He can. The Paul Thorne Band is back on the show. Also, in our next hour, another one-of-a-kind Texas gentleman, widely known as the founder of Asleep at the Wheel, a group celebrating over five decades of Texas swing. Mr. Ray Benson is here. In just a little bit, we have a country star, outlaw country radio host, and a patron saint of broken hearts on the mend. Sonny Sweeney will be with us. But we're going to open the show with a visual artist, musician, and writer. But that doesn't really tell you the whole story. His work has appeared in some of the world's most recognizable and prestigious publications, including the New York Times Magazine, where his art has been on the cover twice, and the New Yorker, where he's a longtime cartoonist and where his illustrations, features, and award-winning caricatures have appeared for over 20 years. As an official artist for Topps Trading Cards, he's produced four sets of illustrated collector cards, and his third, called Shoebox Treasures, sold out in minutes. He has also released, as a singer-songwriter, three critically acclaimed studio albums, and he is here with his band, they call themselves the Bark Peelers, to play for us tonight. Please welcome the multi-talented Andy Friedman. Woo!

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My eyes don't feel like looking.

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You're gonna look into the mirror, recognize the fact that you may have become who you wanted to be.

0: Thank you so much.
1: He was a key figure in the Brooklyn, New York country scene in the early 2000s, and he didn't pick up a guitar till he was 30. Andy Friedman and the Bark Peelers will make their New York City debut at the Jalopy Theater in Brooklyn on Saturday, June 13th. And this is really interesting. He does limited edition tickets that are have his artwork on them, and there'll be some of those available at the door. So if you're around that area at that time, there's something to go check out. That was the one and only Andy Friedman. Well, it's time to welcome back Miss Mary Hott to do a song for you, along with our great Mountain Stage band. Mary has appeared on Mountain Stage several times before, and she is based out of Paw Paw, West Virginia, coincidentally where Asleep at the Wheel was founded. So you and Ray Benson may be related, you just never know. Mary will be joined by our Mountain Stage band. That's Ron Soule. He leads the band back there on acoustic guitar. That is Michael Lipton and Ryan Kennedy, both on electric guitar. Bob Thompson is over at the piano. John Ingram is sitting in on bass this week. And Ahmed Solomon is our drummer. Mary has chosen the song, I Can Hear the River by Don Dixon. Please welcome Mary Hott.

was Mary Hutt, the Don Dixon song, I Can Hear the River. You're listening to Mountain Stage, live performance

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5: 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Next on the show is a singer-songwriter who has been making smart honky-tonk music for the better part of 20 years. She was born in Houston and raised in East Texas, and for the last couple years, she's lived just outside of Nashville. Her influences range from Jerry Lee Lewis to Waylon Jennings to Loretta Lynn. She has a new album called Rhinestone Requiem on 30 Tigers Records. She produced it with her longtime guitarist, Harley Husbands, who is not her husband. And he's here with her tonight. They're both working as producers for other artists as well. Please welcome for the first time to the Mountain Stage, Sonny Sweeney.

you so much. All right. We are so excited to be here. And this next song comes with a little bit of a story, so I thought I'd tell y'all to set it up just a tiny bit. So I've basically, for those of y'all I've never met, my name is Sunny Sweeney, like Kathy said, and what she didn't say is that I've made a career writing songs about my two ex-husbands. So, you know, that's just kind of how it goes. You got to find some levity in it. So anyway, on my second divorce, I didn't really plan it that well, and I called my mom. I said, hey, Mama, I didn't really plan this that well, and I don't really have anywhere to go. So what I was thinking was, like, maybe I could move back in with y'all. And this is what my mom said. Oh. Sonny, we have been dying for our 40-something-year-old child to move back in with us. Oh, please, honey, tell me how fast you can get here. I said, Mama, look out your front window. And me and my dog moved in. I told her it would be 2 weeks, maybe 2 months. It ended up being 2 years. That's neither here nor there. They're great roommates. And when I moved out, I left a tiny little safe there, and all that was in there was my diamonds from my grandmother and my two divorce decrees. So when I went to pick it up, I thought, as a country songwriter, if I do not march my butt home and write a song called Diamonds and Divorce Decrees, I need to have my rights revoked writing country songs. So here's Diamonds and Divorce Decrees.

Thank you. Thank you so much, y'all. What do y'all think about this band, first of all? I'd like to introduce them. To my left, I'll do a short introduction right now. To my left, I met this gentleman in a mustache contest. For those of you listening on the radio, let me just tell you, I did not win. I'm just really glad he's as good at steel as he has grown a mustache. Alex Bizarro, y'all, right here. And back behind him, I'll tell you ahead of time, he is from Beckley, West Virginia. But, there's a but. I met him in a want ad. I needed a bass player and he needed a job. And so we met in a parking lot and Flying J somewhere down the road. He got his job because I needed the level of sarcasm that this man brought. The first thing that he said to me, I said, "Hello, young man," because I was trying to disarm this gentleman standing there with a van door open that I was trying to hire. I said, "Hello, young man." And he said, "Hello, middle-aged woman." I said, "Huh, you better be good at bass because I need that kind of attitude up in that van." So then he gets in the van and his mother is actually here tonight. And he told me, "Hey, by the way, my mom's 1 year younger than you." Nick Blake on the bass, y'all. And behind me, he's been recently delegated to the most important part of my life for my two dogs, my dog Doug and my dog Daryl. And my dog Doug is turning 10 years old, and this is the party planner for the 10-year-old birthday party slash festival. This is PJ Schreiner on the drums, everyone. And to my right, he's been with me more than half my career. He's been over there 10 years or longer now. My favorite guitar player, Harley Husband's on the guitar, y'all. And I got Ron Soul back there joining us on this one. All right. I played the Grand Ole Opry 82 times in Nashville, Tennessee, and I get excited every time, and I thought it was high time that I write a song dropping the Grand Ole Opry in it. So here you go. This is called As Long As There's a Honky Tonk.

you so much. Woo, I love having a harmonica back there. All right, well, we got one more song for you. And this song, we recorded this song a long time ago, like multiple years ago. And I'm real woo-woo. And I thought, like, I don't know what we're doing this for or what we're going to do with it, but I'm going to wait for a woo-woo moment. And then we're going to figure it out. So we recorded a song that's 53 years old, one of my favorite songs growing up. And I was at the Opry one night doing the classic country night. And my friend Emily Jones and my friend Tanya Tucker surprised me walking out on stage in the middle of it with no warning to sing this with me. And I ran off stage immediately and told Harley, there was my woo-woo moment. We are putting this out as soon as humanly possible. So we did a version of Delta Dawn that we released just this past week. And it's only on streaming, so YouTube and Spotify and Pandora and all that. You can find it anywhere digital music is. So I've got Kathy and Mary singing with me. I cannot even believe how excited I am right now.

0: Yes, sir. She hosts not one, but two satellite radio shows on Sirius XM. One is The Sunny Side of Life on Outlaw Country and Sunny Side Up on Willie's Roadhouse. And as she said, she has played the Grand Ole Opry 82 times, but this is her first time on Mountain Stage, so we have some catching up to do. Her new album is called Rhinestone Requiem. That was Sunny Sweeney. We hope you'll take a look at our website, mountainstage.org. 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We'd like to say a special hello to you right now if you're listening over KVRT in Victoria, Texas, or over WSQN in Green, New York. We are glad to have you listening, and we hope you can join us next week for an encore episode featuring Rhonda Vincent, Neil Francis, Dawn Landis, Otis Gibbs, and the trio of Kathy Fink, Marcy Marxer, and Chow Tian, from China to Appalachia. 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
1: 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It's about 8 o'clock right now on Saturday, June 6th. We've got another hour of Mountain Stage coming up, so you know what to do. Sit back and turn it up.

0: Hello again, and welcome to the second hour of Mountain Stage. I'm Kathy Matea, and I'm so glad you joined us. We are here in Charleston, West Virginia, at the Culture Center Theater, and we are glad to have you out there listening on the radio. We've been hearing some really great music, and we have another great hour headed your way. In just a bit, we're going to hear from one of America's best rock and roll groups, the Paul Thorne Band is back. Yeah. But we're going to open this second hour with a great friend of our show. He is best known for leading the now legendary band Asleep at the Wheel for over 55 years. They are known as the chief practitioners, conspirators, and caretakers of Western swing music. And we claim them as kin around here because the band started in Paw Paw, West Virginia. Yes. He's a band leader, singer, songwriter, multi-instrumentalist, producer, studio owner, radio and TV host, raconteur, father, juggler, and real tall guy. Ray is 6'7". He is celebrating the release of a multi-episode documentary called The Wild Wandering Trip of Asleep at the Wheel, which includes footage from the very first episode of Austin City Limits, when they were guests on the show. He joined us solo tonight, and he brought a couple of musician pals, and they're all sitting in with our Mountain Stage band. Please welcome back Ray Benson.
1: Thank you so much.

I was born in Louisiana, down on the old bio. 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

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Thank you, thank you. Are you ready to boogie woogie? Well, let's get your kicks on Route 66.

All right. You know, we've done a lot of tribute albums, plays, and dances, etc., to the music of Bob Wills and his Texas Playboys. Let's get to the San Antonio Rose. Let me count it. One, two, three.

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Like I say, we'd like to thank Mary from Paw Paw, West Virginia, for singing with us.

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It takes place in two places. It takes place in Dublin, Ireland, and in Austin, Texas, at a bar where I spent my 30th birthday. The bar's still there. I'm still here. Written by the late, really great Guy Clark.

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You know, this song I am eminently qualified to sing. And I'll tell you why, but we did this on the last record, and we had our good friend Lyle Lovett helped us out on this song. Yeah. Now, Lyle couldn't be here tonight because he was never going to be here tonight. He's somewhere else. But we have these stand-ins right here that are the most qualified I could ever imagine, ladies and gentlemen, to do this song. And like I said, I am eminently qualified for singing this song because, as Kathy noted before, I am over 6 foot six, and I am a long, tall Texan. One, two, three.

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1: 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Well, we're going to close the show this time with one of our favorite artists. He's been making records for the better part of three decades. He's a natural-born, southern-flavored storyteller with a gritty voice and a unique rapport with his audience. He can be both poignant and hilarious, sometimes at the same time. He hails from Tupelo, Mississippi, Elvis's hometown, and you can hear the drawl and the point of view in every word he utters. He has shared stages with Bonnie Raitt, Mark Knopfler, Sting, and John Prine, among many others. His latest album is called Life is Just a Vapor, recorded for his own label that he calls Perpetual Obscurity Records. He's here with his longtime band tonight. Please welcome back to the Mountain Stage, Paul Thorne.

Hello, everybody. How y'all doing? Yeah, I'll get right into this. My uncle, when I was growing up, was a pimp. And he had a lot of pimp friends. They would get together and talk shop about they can edit that word out. Anyway, I got real close to this one old pimp. His pimp name was Chicken Wing. And he's an old man now. He doesn't pimp anymore. And he drives a van for an old folks home. And I would like to thank him for bringing y'all here tonight. That was very kind of him. But he don't do, you know, but now he's just, he's enjoying life now. And, you know, he told me some stories about his past. You know, he was a criminal, he was a pimp, he was a drug dealer, he did time in prison. And I just put it in this song, and it's called, this song is called Chicken Wing.

I had the great privilege and honor to be friends with John Prine when he was alive. Yeah. He let me open up for him a whole bunch of times, and one night after I opened up for him, he invited me and the three guys that were sweeping off the stage, the janitors. He invited us to come to his room after the show and have some ice cream at the hotel. So, of course, I went and had a wonderful time. And the next day, I got on Facebook, and I told the world that I had had ice cream with John Prine. And right when I posted it, his manager called my manager and said to take the post down because John had been having a weight problem, and his wife, Fiona, who had been trying to get him to do right, was going to get upset. She got upset when she saw that he was eating ice cream late at night. But there's more things you can get in trouble with late at night than eating ice cream, I'm here to tell you. But there's a scripture in the Bible that says life is but a vapor. And the older I get, I understand that more and more. So every day is a gift, y'all. And let's just live it to the fullest while we can, okay?

Thank y'all. I have a friend back in Tupelo. He's a lot younger than me. He's a single man, and he gets on his phone all day scrolling on this dating site. It's called Tinder. Have y'all heard of it? Please put a current picture. That's all I can say. But anyway, he gets a lot of dates, and when he gets a date, he takes them all to the same restaurant. It's a very nice chicken restaurant. It's called Popeyes. And he's got this two-can-eat-for $20 coupon book. That's how he's able to afford it, because he gets a lot of dates. He really does. And this song is about a day in his life.

Thank you so much. At this time, I want to introduce these talented gentlemen that's on the stage with me tonight. First off, on the bass guitar from Des Moines, Iowa, Scott Esbeck. On the lead guitar from Pinson, Alabama, Chris Simmons. On the keyboards from Hurricane, Mississippi, Michael Graham, Dr. Love. Back here on the drums from Nashville, Tennessee, Jeffrey Perkins. Yeah, and I just want to say it's a big thrill to come on this show. I've been on it several times, and I just love doing this show, and I wish it many more years of success and growth. I really do. But we're going to leave this. This is going to be the last song. This is about loving someone that is not good for you. Maybe some of y'all are in that situation tonight.

Guests on Paul's new record include guitarists Joe Bonamassa and Luther Dickinson. And his crazy life includes working in a furniture factory, a stint as a professional boxer, and a childhood dream of being a ventriloquist, which was inspired by a ventriloquist evangelist who he has a song about on his record. His latest album is Life is Just a Vapor. That was Paul Thorne. Thank you to the Paul Thorne Band. Our thanks to Ray Benson, to Sonny Sweeney, and to Andy Friedman. And a big thank you to our audience here in Charleston, West Virginia. And thanks, as always, to you out there listening on the radio, because without you, there'd be no mountain stage. We never forget that. I hope you'll be back next week for an encore episode featuring Rhonda Vincent, Neil Francis, Don Landis, Otis Gibbs, and the trio of Kathy Fink, Marcy Marxer, and Chow Tian from China to Appalachia. Mountain Stage is produced by Larry Gross and Adam Harris. Senior producer is Jeff Shirley. Associate producers are John Ingram and Mallory Richards. We're engineered by Patrick Stevens, Richie Collins, Jay Lipschitz, and Greg McGowan. With production assistance by Michael Lipton, Lance Schrader, Chris Mead, Don London, Kelly Lassiter, Jen Brown, Lillian Jackson, Sophie Alexander, Kaylin Cole Frazier, Tony Patterson, and Fontaine. 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Lodging is provided by the Marriott Town Center Hotel, centrally located for the business and pleasure traveler in downtown Charleston, West Virginia. Mountain Stage was founded by Andy Ridenour, Francis Fisher, and Larry Gross. Why don't you go out and hear some live music wherever you are, just as soon as you can? You've been listening to Mountain Stage, live performance radio from the Mountain State of West Virginia. All right, we're going to do this old Hank Williams song for you.

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1: 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It's 9 o'clock right now, and that concludes our broadcast of Mountain Stage. Coming up next, it's a three-hour tour of the blues with the skipper, with Dave. Sit back and turn it up.
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metal, gangster rap, hip-hop, CD 101, Nuevo Jazz, alternative grunge, R&B, dance, new country, teenage anthem. But there ain't nothing cooler than the blues.

0: Good evening. Welcome to the Saturday Night Blues. This is David James, your host. That was RJ Michaud with a tune called Greyhound featuring Kid Anderson on the guitar from the album King of a Mighty Good Time. Johnny Bergen before that, He Needs Something Sweet. That's from his latest release, Ramblin' from Coast to Coast. Johnny Bergen is this week's special guest in Beloit at the Grand Avenue Pub's Blue Monday. That show begins at 7 o'clock. We'll hear some more from Johnny Bergen this evening on the Saturday Night Blues. Before that, brand new music from John Primer and Friends from the tribute to Teresa's Lounge. We heard Up in Here. That's the opening cut from that new release. We started tonight with a song from 2000. It was the Hitman Blue Band, Ain't Nothing Cooler Than the Blues, featuring Bernard Purdy on the drums. That's from the album Blues Town. 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
0: 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The forecast says we have a slim chance of a shower, maybe a thunderstorm this evening. Overnight low expected to be around 66. Looks like a 50-50 chance of some showers, maybe a thunderstorm tomorrow. Sunday's high expected to be in the lower 80s. Sunday, we have another chance of a thunderstorm, possibly showers as well. Overnight low 67. Chance of showers for Monday with a high of 84. Chance of rain for Monday is 80%. Currently, we are at 76 degrees in the DeKalb area under fair skies. Let's hear another song from RJ Michaud. This is from the West Wind Blowin' album. This is Bit Off More Than I Can Chew on the Saturday Night Blues.

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Curtis Salgado on the Saturday Night Blues. You're going to miss my sorry ass from his album Damage Control, which is on the Alligator record label. We heard some Van Morrison before that, a great tune called Whinin' Boy Moan, which is on the album What's Wrong With This Picture. We heard The Breeze, Breezy Rodeo with You Don't Drink Enough. Before that, it was The Sauce Boss, Bill Wharton and the Ingredients doing Your Maytag Done Broke Down. We started that set with RJ Michaud with Bit Off More Than I Can Chew. That is from the West Wind Blowin' release, courtesy of Mountaintop Records. This is a Saturday Night Blues. This is one of three blues shows the station gives you each and every weekend. 9 hours of blues music programming. We got Friday Night Blues with Larry Ubben. That's from 9 until midnight. We got the Saturday Blues in the afternoon with David Rozick from 1 until 4. This is the Saturday Night Blues with me, David James. It's a 3-hour blues party, 9 to midnight. Now the Blues on the Fox is coming up at River's Edge in Aurora, Saturday, June 20th. Tommy Castro and his band will be playing at 3 o'clock. Next week, we're going to have some tickets to give away for Blues on the Fox. So let's hear some Tommy Castro from his album Hard Believer. This is Backup Plan on the Saturday Night Blues.

0: and the Painkillers on the Saturday Night Blues. I Roll When I Rock from the Painkiller album. Tommy Castro before that with Backup Plan from the Hard Believer release, courtesy of Alligator Records. Tommy Castro coming to Aurora. He's one of the acts you can see at Blues on the Fox June 20th. They'll be taking the stage at 3 o'clock. 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
0: 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Let's hear a couple songs from Al Basel. The first one is from the album Bee's Testimony. The song is I Oughta Be Your Monkey.

0: Tickle My Mule. It is Al Basil on the Saturday Night Blues. That's from 2023, from the album Bee's Time, which celebrates 25 years of Al Basil releasing solo releases. We heard I Ought to Be Your Monkey, another one from Al Basil. Those two songs wrap up the first hour of this evening's Saturday Night Blues. 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
0: 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We want to give a shout out to Chad. He's in Bourbonnais. Big hello to Rich and Maggie out in South Carolina. We also want to say hello to Tony and Chris, plus hello to Eddie. And we also want to say hello to Cash and Kush, plus Jim and Mike. And big shout out to everyone in Byron this evening. Let's get the second hour started with some Duke Robillard, Duke and his band from the album Earworms. This is Living with the Animals on the Saturday Night Blues.

0: Music on the Saturday Night Blues from Noah Wotherspoon and the Stratocats. That's from 2000. The album's called Buzz Me. That song is Cold Hearts. That gentleman, Noah Wotherspoon, he's going to be playing with Johnny Bergen Monday night in Beloit at the Grand Avenue Pub's Blue Monday. So you'll get two guitarists playing with the rhythm section of Steve Doherty and Dave Wood. Before that, we heard some music from Canada. It was the Homemade Jams Blues Band doing the Duck Hill Stomp. We heard West Side Andy and the Melford Band before that doing On the Roll from the Alley Cat album. That featured Jimmy Vagely on vocals. You can see Jimmy Vagely with his band, The Jimmies, August 12th. They're going to be playing at Burpee's Music on the Rock. West Side Andy's going to be there also. He's going to be playing with Reverend Raven and the Chain Smoking Boys on July 1st. Before that, we heard RJ Spangler's Blue 4 with a cover of the blues classic tune 99. That's courtesy of the Bill Hyde Sessions. We started that set and the second hour with Duke Robillard and a tune called Living with the Animals from the Earworms release, which is from 2019. 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
0: 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As I just mentioned, Johnny Bergen's going to be playing at the Grand Avenue Pub. He'll be there for Blue Monday with Noah Wotherspoon. Let's hear something from the Rockin' Johnny Bergen Band from the Neoprene Fedora album. This is Self-Made Man on the Saturday Night Blues.

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Rockin' Johnny Bergen on the Saturday Night Blues from the album Greetings from Greaseland. That's Johnny's cover of the classic Homework. That was Johnny on vocals, guitar, and harmonica. He will be in Beloit Monday night at the Grand Avenue Pub. We heard a tune from the Rockin' Johnny Band album, Neoprene Fedora. It was Aki Kumar supplying the vocals and harmonica on the tune Self-Made Man. We got another show to tell you about. This is Wednesday night. It's going to be in Rockford. It's the third show at Burpees Music on the Rock. Marty Big Dog Mercer and his band are going to be taking the stage at 5:30. We're going to hear something from Marty's new album, Live at the Roxy. This is Dig Your Own Ditch, Marty Big Dog Mercer on the Saturday night.

It's Smokin' Joe Kubik and Benoit King here on the Saturday Night Blues. She Can Smell Another Woman. You can find that song on their album, Show Me the Money, which is courtesy of Blind Pig Records. We heard music before that from the B. Christopher Band, and we heard a tune called Try to Keep You Satisfied from the album Two Rivers Back. 300 Pounds of Joy, Big Dog Mercer before that from It Ain't Easy, and we also heard Big Dog Mercer from his new release, Live at the Roxy, recording his signature tune, Dig Your Own Ditch. Big Dog Mercer is Wednesday's special guest in Rockford. He'll be performing at the Burpee Museum with his band. He always puts on a great show, and that show will begin at 5:30. My name is David James, your host for the Saturday Night Blues, and WNIJ is excited to host Familia Fest 2026, a day of soccer, food, and family fun. 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Let's hear some new music to start the last set of the second hour. This is from Detroit. This is Nikki T and the Snake Charmers. This is from the album Ain't Wasting Time. This is Thank You Magic Sam on the Saturday Night Blues.

0: New music on the Saturday Night Blues, Nikki T and the Snake Charmers with an instrumental from their new album, Ain't Wasting My Time. That was called Thank You, Magic Sam. That wraps it up for the second hour of the Saturday Night Blues. 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This is a Saturday Night Blues with me, David James. This show goes from 9 until midnight. 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
0: You can hear Wait, Wait, Don't Tell Me 2 times every weekend on this station. 9 o'clock Saturday morning and Sunday at noon. Hey, we want to give a shout out to Joe and Alicia. They're hanging out at the hot tub in Marengo. Big hello to Sheldon out west in California. We want to say hello to everyone in Mount Morris. Shout out to Steve in Sandwich, Bob in Milwaukee, also Bob in Minnesota. Hello to Sue in DeKalb and Jan in Rockford. Let's kick off the third hour of tonight's show with Ben Levin from the album Carry Out or Delivery. This is Have You Lost Your Mind on the Saturday Night Blues.

I'm sure you know that song. It's called I Just Want to Make Love to You. That was from the album Buckle Up, Steve Crace, featuring Trudy Lynn on the vocals. Before that, Jason Ricci and New Blood with the title track to the Done with the Devil album. We heard some Tom Waits. Before that, it was Chicago from the album Bad as Me, featuring Keith Richards on guitar. We heard RJ Misho, a great tune from him called Keep on Lying, from Everything I Need. Joe Louis Walker did Good Thing. We started the hour with Ben Levin, Have You Lost Your Mind, from the Carry Out or Delivery release. 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It comes from you. Some of our listener members who've made a contribution to WNIJ are Brittany Glidden. She resides in Rockford. Also, Carl and Claire Cron of DeKalb, Illinois. 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We also want to thank Brian Miller of Rockford and Bruce Chambers of Bartlett, Illinois. 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Let's start the next set with some music from the Kilbourne Alley Blues Band from the album Better Off Now. This is Nothing Left to Stimulate on the Saturday Night Blues.

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1971 for that instrumental. It is called Rocket, courtesy of Downchild from their album Bootleg. Going in Circles, Kenny Parker before that from his album Hellfire. And we heard some Kilbourne Alley Blues Band to start the set. It was Nothing Left to Stimulate from Better Off Now. Let's take a quick look at our forecast. Looks like mostly cloudy skies tonight with a low around 66. We do have a chance of showers and maybe a thunderstorm tomorrow. 60% chance of that going on. Sunday's high, 83. Looks like there's a chance of showers and maybe a thunderstorm Sunday night with an overnight low of 67 degrees. Chance of showers, maybe a thunderstorm for Monday. Monday's high, 84. Right now, the temperature in DeKalb, it is 72 degrees with overcast skies. We want to give a shout out to Scott in Beloit, also Don in Janesville. Plus, we want to say hello to

One from the Crossroads Blues Society and everyone from the Grand Avenue Club, plus a big hello to Jan in Rockford. Let's hear some Lightnin' Hopkins. This is Mussy-Haired Woman on the Saturday Night Blues.

Now listen to me, baby, I think you should be told. When they made your old daddy, somebody went and broke the mold. A good fool is hard to find.

0: Wrong Side of the Blues, Barry Levinson and Johnny Dyer from The Late Show on the Saturday Night Blues. Albert Collins, before that, A Good Fool. It's Hard to Find, courtesy of Alligator Records and the Cold Snap release. We heard Lightnin' Hopkins getting the set started from the Blues Guitar Legends compilation. We heard a Mussy Haired Woman. Well, unfortunately, we are almost out of time for this evening's Saturday Night Blues. My name is David James, honored to be your host. We want to take a moment to thank some more of our listener members. We want to thank Bruce and Lee Jacobson, who reside in McChesney Park. Also want to thank Brian and Bree Ambrose of Poplar Grove, Illinois, and also Caleb Felker of Sandwich, Illinois. 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
0: 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Let's hear some music from Sweden. This is West Weston from his album West Street. Your dog keeps looking at me on the Saturday Night Blues.

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1: I'm Peter Mudlin. 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
2: This is Ira Glass. 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
1: 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It's coming up at 10 o'clock this morning here on WNIJ.
5: I'm Windsor Johnston with these headlines. Lawmakers in the House this week are expected to take up a $70 billion bill to fund the Department of Homeland Security. The measure passed the Senate last week with no support from Democrats. President Trump has pardoned former Indiana Congressman Stephen Bowyer, who served nearly 2 years in prison after being convicted of insider trading. Prosecutors said he used non-public information to make stock trades after leaving Congress and working as a consultant. The NBA Finals shift to New York on Monday, with the Knicks holding a 2-0 lead over the Spurs. New York won both games in San Antonio, including a 1-point victory in Game 2. I'm Windsor Johnston, NPR News in Washington.

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1: I'm Peter Mudlin. 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
0: It's a big day for Wait, Wait, and you can hear it coming up at noon today.
3: I'm Windsor Johnston with these headlines. Legislation that would limit President Trump's power to continue directing military action against Iran is heading to the Senate. The House voted last night to invoke the War Powers Act. The bill passed with the help of a few Republicans. Police and anti-ICE protesters clashed again late last night at an immigration detention center in northern New Jersey. Immigration advocacy groups say the detainees inside the private prison have been on a hunger strike since last month. Golden Tempo won the Belmont Stakes in upstate New York on Saturday, the last leg of horse racing's Triple Crown. The colt won the Kentucky Derby last month. I'm Windsor Johnston, NPR News in Washington.

0: This is Weekend Edition from NPR News. I'm Aisha Roscoe.
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1: I'm Peter Mudlin. 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
2: On the next Fresh Air Weekend, novelist Maggie O'Farrell. She wrote the book Hamnet and co-wrote the screenplay for the film. She has a new book called Land. Also, we'll hear from historian Elizabeth Stordor Pryor. She spent her career tracing the racial slur, the N-word, a word her father, Richard Pryor, infamously used in his comedy. Join us.
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3: I'm Windsor Johnston with these headlines. One person was killed and five others were injured in a series of shootings today in central Israel. Police are describing the attack as an act of terror. Officials say the gunman was also killed. Police in Toledo are searching for suspects after at least 12 people were wounded in a shooting at a street fair on Saturday. Two people remain in critical condition. Investigators believe multiple shooters may have exchanged gunfire. Cities across the U.S. are making final preparations for the World Cup, which kicks off this week. Officials say they're ready for the influx of fans. The tournament is expected to be one of the largest sporting events ever held in North America. I'm Windsor Johnston, NPR News in Washington.

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2: Maureen Corrigan is a professor of literature at Georgetown University. She reviewed Talking Classics by Mary Beard. Coming up, we hear from Elizabeth Stordor Pryor, a history professor at Smith College and the daughter of legendary comedian Richard Pryor. This is Fresh Air Weekend.

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4: 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I'm Sam Brigger. Our co-host Tanya Mosley has the next interview. Here she is.
5: About a decade ago, my guest, Elizabeth Storter Pryor, was on the road as one of the country's leading scholars of the most charged racial slur in American English, the N-word. A history professor at Smith College, Pryor was giving lectures on the N-word and the use of it during slavery, Jim Crow, the civil rights movement, and the hip-hop generation. But every night, after the lectures ended, she'd have this weird reoccurring dream about her father saying something to her that she couldn't quite understand. Her father is the late Richard Pryor, the legendary comedian who in the 70s took this divisive word and made it the engine of his stand-up. Here he is in 1968 and his first comedy album with a bit about a black superhero.
6: I always thought, why didn't I ever have a hero, a black hero? And I always wanted to go to movies and see a black hero. I figured out maybe someday on television they'll have it, man. Like you see on television, they'll come out.
7: Look up in the sky. It's a crow. It's a bat. No, it's super.

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1: Flippy the Robot! Pretty soon, your White Castle burger will be untouched by human hands until it arrives in yours. Also, how did Alana do in our quiz?
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1: Alana Myers-Taylor is a 6-time world champion bobsledder who won gold at this year's Olympic Games in Milan. Alana Myers-Taylor, thank you so much for joining us here on Wait, Don't Tell Me.

0: In just a minute, we finally find the hidden valley in our listener limerick challenge. Call 1-888-WAIT-WAIT to join us in the air. We'll be back in a minute with more of Wait Wait Don't Tell Me from NPR.
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7: 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From NPR and WBEZ Chicago, this is Wait, Wait, Don't Tell Me, the NPR News Quiz. I'm Alzo Slade. We're playing this week with Brian Babylon, Tom Papa, and Rachel Coster. And here again is your host at the Bass Concert Hall in Austin, Texas, Peter Sagal.
8: Thank you, Alzo. In just a minute,
0: we find out if Alzo was lying when he put PhD in limericks in his resume. It's our Listener Limerick Challenge. If you'd like to play, give us a call at 1-888-WAIT-WAIT. That's 1-888-924-8924. Right now, panel, some more questions for you from the week's news. Rachel, Club Med is about to open its first ever beach resort on the coast of South Africa, but there's one little problem. They have to figure out a way to keep what away from their guests?
9: The history.
8: Yeah.
10: That's
8: very funny.
10: You can't Men in Black your way out of this one.
9: No. Sorry.
0: No. I'll give you a hint. At this resort, Jaws isn't just a movie night.
9: Sharks.
0: Yes, sharks is the answer. Man-eating sharks. This will be the very first Club Med beach resort on the coast of South Africa, and that's because the coast is home to three different species of man-eating sharks. That also explains the new resort's ad campaign, Wake up to beachside yoga, then a surfing lesson, then survivors have a drink by

0: Coming up, it's Lightning Fill in the Blank, but first it's the game where you have to listen for the rhyme. If you'd like to play on air, call or leave a message at 1-888-WAIT-WAIT. That's 1-888-924-8924. You can catch us most weeks back at the Studebaker Theater in downtown Chicago, or come see us on the road. We'll be at the Riverside Theater in Milwaukee on July 9th, and in Sonoma County in Northern California on July 30th. For tickets and info to all our live events, go to nprpresents.org. Hi, you're on Wait, Wait, Don't Tell Me.
1: Hi, this is Sebastian calling from Mendon, Vermont.
0: Mendon, Vermont. Okay, what do you do there?
1: I am a student success advisor at Vermont State University's Castleton campus, and as of 16 days ago, I am a new father.
0: Whoa! 16 days?
2: Oh my gosh.
3: Wow.
0: How do you have time to like call into radio shows?
1: I have a wonderfully supportive partner and wife who knows this is a lifelong dream of mine, and so she's making this possible for me.
0: Wow. That is lovely.
3: Wow.
4: That's a love language.
0: Well, congratulations, Mazel Tov, and welcome to the show. Sebastian, you're going to play our Limerick Challenge, Alzo Slade, for the first time as our official judge scorekeeper and limericist, limerick reader. He's going to read you three news-related limericks with the last word or phrase missing. Your job, fill that in. Two times out of three, do that, you will win our prize. You ready to go?
1: I am ready.
0: All right, here is your first limerick. Alzo?
5: To woo buyers for homes, our plot thickens. They see country life, their pulse quickens. Their interest is spurred with egg-laying birds. We are selling new homes with some...
1: chickens.
0: Yes, chickens. Luxury homes are now being sold with chickens and chicken coops included. You can instantly live the Instagram fantasy of gathering your own sustainable eggs from your chickens for breakfast, and then in the afternoon, euthanizing them when they all get bird flu.
3: Chickens are fun.
0: Do you have chickens? Have you had chickens?
3: No, I never had chickens, but I grew up in New Jersey, and my dad would take us into the city to see a thing called the dancing chicken, and it was in an arcade booth, and there'd be a chicken in there, and you put a quarter in, and they'd play music, and the chicken would start to dance.
0: When did you grow up? 1926? come see the dancing chicken.
3: That was a fun time for the Papa family until we found out that the quarter actually turned on the music and also electrified the floor.
0: No!
3: Yeah. And we cried all the way home to New Jersey.
0: Yeah.
3: Yeah.
0: Anyway.
3: Wonder what that chicken's doing now.
2: Not much.
0: Here is your next limerick, Sebastian.
5: There's a calendar Rome has released of frock-wearing, good-looking beasts. With collar and stole, they're just acting a role. The models they used are not...
1: priests?
0: Priests, yes. This week, we were shocked to learn that the guy in the cover of the famous sexy priest calendar on sale in shops all over Rome, Italy, is actually not a priest. He's just a regular guy. Well, he's not regular. He's hot. So this calendar in question, you've seen them if you've been to Rome, it's come into the spotlight because people have discovered that several of the 12 priests in it are not actually members of the clergy. It sounds like somebody you know, had the idea, of course, do one hot priest for every month, and they ran out of real ones by the time they got to February.
4: But I'm curious on... who's into, like, sexy priest calendars?
2: I can tell you exactly who.
3: Tell me.
2: A guy just having a job and believing in something is honestly kind of awesome.
3: I think it would be cute to have, like, a mix of hot priests, but then, like, fun priests, you know?
0: Yeah.
4: Like
2: good personality
4: like,
2: priests.
3: Yeah, like,
4: funny.
3: Yeah, like playing baseball or riding a little pony.
0: Yeah. All right, Sebastian, here is your last limerick.
5: In Europe, they're going to blanch at our buttermilk sauce avalanche. We will shower the blessing of creamy white dressing. We are preaching the gospel of...
1: ranch.
0: Ranch, yes. This week, Hidden Valley Ranch announced they were hiring two ranch dressing ambassadors whose job would be to travel around Europe to promote ranch dressing, America's number one cultural export.
4: Peter, this is, as you know, I live in Europe like 4 months out of the year, every time I go to Europe, I take some Swisher Sweet blunts and some ranch dressing in my suitcase. Every time. Because they don't have ranch over there. They don't have ranch. They don't have, like, dairy creamers. So I have, like, American Poison stuff in my suitcase every time.
3: No shame. It's a weird thing to say, I live in Europe 4 months of the year and I love ranch.
4: Yes. Yeah.
3: You're a very interesting
4: character. I'm interesting, dog. I love ranch dressing.
0: I just worry about when the war with Europe starts and we have to pull our ranch ambassadors from the ranch embassy. Alzo, how did Sebastian do in our quiz?
5: Sebastian, the new father, can celebrate because he has a perfect score, 3 out of 3.
3: Yeah.
0: Yay, congratulations.
1: Thank you.
0: Thank you so much for playing, Sebastian. Take care.
1: Thank you. It was a dream come true.
0: Bye-bye. Now on to our final game, Lightning Fill in the Blank. Each of our players will have 60 seconds in which to answer as many fill-in-the-blank questions as they can. Each correct answer now worth 2 points. Alzo, can you give us the scores?
5: Sure thing. Rachel and Brian are tied up at 2. Tom Papa in the lead with 3.
0: Okay. So that means Rachel and Brian are tied. Let's say, Brian, why don't you go first?
5: Fill-in-the-blank.
0: On Thursday, several passengers of the cruise ship that had a blank outbreak left quarantine.
4: Hantavirus,
0: that's right. Following voting on Tuesday, Karen Bass advanced to a runoff in the race for mayor of blank.
4: Los Angeles.
0: Right. This week, a cop in Chicago was caught blanking while on paid medical leave for a knee injury.
4: Bike riding.
0: No, going horseback riding, lifting 5 bales of hay, and moving a 1,200-pound dumpster.
2: I can't believe you didn't get that one.
0: This week, the San Antonio Spurs and New York Knicks faced off in the first 2 games of the blank finals.
4: NBA finals.
0: Right. On Thursday, scientists said intense solar storms may mean that the blanks could be visible from 23 states.
4: Oh, the solar flares.
0: Yeah, the northern lights. We'll give that to you. This week, authorities... This week, authorities are warning people to not throw their old car batteries in the trash because they keep blanking.
4: They keep exploding.
0: Not quite. They keep making the garbage trucks explode.
3: Oh. Wow.
0: See, the chemicals inside your car battery are totally safe. They will not catch fire or explode unless, of course, you were to squeeze them in a powerful hydraulic press surrounded by a bunch of garbage.
3: Ow.
4: So exploding.
0: Also, how did Brian Babylon do in our quiz?
5: He did all right. He got 4 right for 8 points, total of 10, and the lead.
0: All right. Very good. Rachel?
2: Yes.
0: Rachel, you're up next, fill in the blank. On Wednesday, the House voted to block the administration from ordering more strikes against blank.
2: Iran.
0: Right. On Monday, Trump named a man with no background in intelligence to be the acting director of blank.
2: FBI. CIA. Stop. I don't know.
0: National Intelligence Director. This week, paleontologists in China discovered another species of blank.
2: Dinosaur.
0: Right. On Tuesday, analysts said that the $75 billion IPO for private space company blank would be the largest in history.
2: SpaceX?
0: Right. This week, Alaskan Senator Dan Sullivan learned he'd be facing off against a man named blank in the Republican primary.
2: Grizzly bear.
0: No, a man whose name is also Dan Sullivan. On Monday, Martin Scorsese faced backlash after saying he supported the use of blank during pre-production.
2: AI.
0: Right. This week, police in Massachusetts responded to reports of a man in camouflage standing on a lawn holding a bazooka, instead found blank.
2: Kid just doing his own thing.
0: No, landscaper holding a leaf blower. Police arrived at the scene expecting to find a lunatic waving around a bazooka, but instead found a landscaper just doing his job. It's a crazy mistake to make, because everybody knows the best way to get rid of leaves in your driveway is to take them out one by one. Also, how did Rachel do in our quiz?
5: She did the exact same thing that Brian Babylon did.
2: Oh my God.
5: 4 right for 8 points. Now they're tied with a total of 10 each.
0: All right, so how many then does Tom Papa need to win?
2: 3.
5: Tom, just 4. That's all you need,
0: That's all you need, man.
3: Don't say it like that.
5: That's all you need.
0: All right, Tom, this is for the game. Fill in the blank. On Tuesday, the acting attorney general said the administration had abandoned President Trump's $1.8 billion blank.
3: Slush fund.
0: Right, anti-weaponization fund. On Thursday, former National Security Advisor blank pled guilty to mishandling classified documents.
3: Bolton.
0: Yes, according to a new study, bumble blanks show problem-solving skills at the level of chimps.
3: Bumblebees?
0: Bumblebees, yes.
3: Man, bumblebees.
4: Come on. You better get four.
3: Shh, I'm playing.
0: This week, a police detective in South Carolina was fired after he pulled his gun on another officer for blanking.
3: Farting.
0: No, for microwaving fish in the police department break room.
3: It smelled like a fart.
0: On Wednesday, the UN issued a warning about extreme weather caused by a so-called super blank.
3: By a superstorm.
0: Super El Nino. According to a new study, over three-fourths of Americans want to require warning labels on ultra-processed blank.
3: Food.
0: Yes, ultra-processed foods. After participating in a new tradition of jumping into a pool to end your wedding reception, a recent bride warned other brides to make sure their dress does not blank.
3: Doesn't become see-through.
0: No, doesn't try to drown you.
3: Oh.
0: Shelby Crawford and her new husband jumped into the pool at the end of their wedding reception while the guests watched and cheered, and then kept cheering for what they really should have realized was too long. Also, did Tom Papa do well enough to win?
5: Man, listen. Tom, by the hairs of your chinny chin chin, you got four right for 8 more points, which give you 1 more point than Brian and Rachel, so you win the game.
0: In just a minute, we're going to ask our panelists to predict, after tarps off, what will be the next big thing in baseball stadiums. But first, let me tell you that support for NPR comes from NPR stations and BritBox, streaming the other Bennett sister, a new BritBox original drama from the world of Jane Austen, following Mary Bennett as she finally finds her voice after a lifetime of being overlooked. 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Philip Godica writes our limericks. Our ops manager is Jasira Vardak. BJ Lederman composed our theme. Our program is produced by Jennifer Mills, Miles Dornbos, and Lillian King. With special thanks to Miles Dornbos. Also thanks to Mohamed El-Sheikhi this week. Peter Gwynn is deep in the heart of Chicago. Emma Choi is our vibe curator. Technical direction is from Lorna White. Our CFO is Colin Miller. Our production manager, that's Robert Newhouse. Our senior producer is Ian Chillog. And the executive producer of Wait, Wait, Don't Tell Me is Michael Danforth. Now, panel, what will be the next big trend at baseball stadiums? Rachel Koster.
2: Tushy's out, too.
0: Brian Babylon.
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0: And Tom Papa.
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0: Give it up for Alzo Slade, the new big man on our campus. Thanks also to Brian Babylon, Rachel Koster, and Tom Papa. Thanks to the staff and crew at the Bass Concert Hall. And special thanks to our friends at KUT here in Austin. Thanks to our fabulous audience who came out to see us in Austin. And thanks to you for listening wherever you might be. I'm Peter Sagal. We'll see you next week back in Chicago. This is NPR.
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10: What is the number one financial fantasy brain rot that you see floating around the internet?
11: I think there's a real resurgence of this really delusional class fantasy for women that a wealthy man will kind of pluck you out of obscurity and give you this really fabulous life. And what's ironic about that, years ago, very rich men wanted a stay-at-home wife and mother. Now, the very rich doctor wants another doctor. Like,
10: what's better than one income? Two. I'm Brittany Luce, and this week on It's Been a Minute, I'm getting into women's financial fantasies and the realities of keeping ourselves secure.
12: And I'm Rachel Martin, later on Wildcard, actor John C. Reilly on the lesson it took him a long time to learn.
13: Your uniqueness is your value. Yeah. You know, the fact that I don't look like Brad Pitt actually is a good thing.
12: After these headlines.
14: Live from NPR News in Washington, I'm Nora Rahm. President Trump has named current housing official Bill Pulte to serve as the acting director of national intelligence. Pulte has no experience in the intelligence field and will continue to oversee the Federal Housing Finance Agency, as well as Fannie Mae and Freddie Mac. Senator Mark Warner of Virginia is the leading Democrat on the Senate Intelligence Committee. He's troubled by the choice and says he's not alone.
15: But now you've got a guy who, again, loyal only to Trump, and he's going to have all 18 agencies to oversee. I think it is that kind of unpredictability, that kind of potential abuse that's even got my Republicans concerned.
14: Warner was interviewed on CNN's State of the Union. A drive-by shooting in the West Bank today has left one Israeli man dead. Officials say five other Israelis were injured in the attack. NPR's Greg Myrie reports from Tel Aviv the gunman was also killed.
16: The deadly shooting took place at a gas station in central Israel that's close to the boundary with the West Bank. Israeli police said the gunman fled in his car and continued shooting, wounding several more Israelis nearby. The suspect, a Palestinian citizen of Israel, was then shot dead. Israelis and Palestinians clash frequently in the West Bank. Such attacks are much less common inside Israel. On Friday in the West Bank, Israeli troops fired into a car at a checkpoint and killed a 7-month-old boy. The Palestinian family said the car was stopped at the time of the shooting. Both parents were injured. The military acknowledged the shooting and said it was investigating. Greg Myrie, NPR News, Tel Aviv.
14: A huge luxury development backed by President Trump's son-in-law, Jared Kushner, is facing growing resistance in Albania. NPR's Rob Schmitz reports Kushner is proposing to build the resort on top of an environmentally protected coastal area.
17: Every night for the past week, thousands of Albanians have marched along the main thoroughfare in the capital, Tirana, each time ending up in front of Prime Minister Edi Rama's office to protest his government's lack of transparency surrounding Kushner's project on a wildlife preserve. At a protest yesterday at the proposed site of the resort in Zvernich, Albi Batozi was among hundreds concerned about the project.
18: Because it will not be for me, it will be just for that 1% of millionaires.
17: This past week, state prosecutors froze the bank accounts of a landholding company tied to the resort. Rob Schmitz, NPR News, Albania.
14: British Prime Minister Keir Starmer is hosting a summit in London today on the war in Ukraine. He's to meet with the leaders of Ukraine, France, and Germany. The meeting comes after Ukraine's drone attack on St. Petersburg, demonstrating Ukraine's growing ability to strike deep within Russia. This is NPR News. Police in Toledo, Ohio, are investigating a mass shooting at a street festival last night. 12 people were wounded, 2 critically. Deputy Police Chief Joe Hernandez says that it appears at least 2 people fired weapons and were probably shooting at each other. Officials are urging that anyone who is there come forward with pictures or video. Federal agriculture officials and the livestock industry in South Texas are on high alert for additional cases of a parasite called the New World Screwworm. NPR's Will Stone reports it's the first detection in that state since the 1960s.
19: The New World screwworm is a parasitic fly that lays its eggs in the wounds of livestock and other animals and feeds on their flesh. It was a devastating pest for the cattle industry in the 1900s before a massive eradication program largely vanquished the fly from the U.S. Jason Sawyer, chief science officer for East Foundation, a nonprofit and ranching operation, says his industry has been preparing for this.
20: It is a threat that can be mitigated and ultimately eradicated. You know, we've done it before, we can do it again.
19: The eradication strategy largely relies on releasing millions of sterile male flies that mate with wild females, which causes the population to decline over time. Will Stone, NPR News.
14: Broadway honors its own tonight at the Tony Awards ceremony at Radio City Music Hall. New musicals, The Lost Boys and Schmigadoon, lead the nominations with 12 each. This was a record year on Broadway, grossing more than $1.9 billion. I'm Nora Rahm, NPR News in Washington.
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10: Hello, hello. I'm Brittany Luce, and you're listening to It's Been a Minute from NPR, a show about what's going on in culture and why it doesn't happen by accident. Girl math. I'm just a girl, and living a soft life aren't just fun trends. They're financial fantasies. Chelsea Fagan, author and CEO of The Financial Diet, joins the show to unpack how our romantic pursuits, romance novels, and even the way we think about aging are all wrapped up in our insecurities surrounding class. Chelsea, welcome to It's Been a Minute.
22: Hi, thank you for having me. This is so exciting.
10: Listen, I'm excited. I have been getting all types of advice from you and your guests for a very long time. But I want to talk today not so much about financial advice, but financial fantasies, because I feel like, I don't know, sometimes I feel like the lifeblood of the internet is financial fantasy. So I want to start by asking you, what is the number one like financial fantasy brain rot that we have all been ingrained to think is reasonable that you see floating around the internet?
22: Oh, well, I mean, for women, it's definitely the idea that being entirely reliant on a man is aspirational. That's a big one. And also, I think there's a real resurgence of this really delusional class fantasy for women that a wealthy man will kind of pluck you out of obscurity and give you this really, really fabulous life. And what's ironic about that, to be clear, people have generally always married within their social class. But what's even funnier about it now is that years ago, very rich men wanted a stay-at-home wife and mother. Now, the very rich lawyer wants another lawyer. The very rich doctor wants another doctor. Like,
10: what's better than one income?
22: Exactly. Like, yeah. But it's a level of stratification of class that is on so many more, along so many more axes than it ever was before. It's like, if you're a lower income woman, not only are you probably not going to marry a wealthy man because of the class difference, but also because he's likely looking for a woman who is extremely educated in similar circles, works a very similar job, and essentially brings as much to the table as he does in terms of status, in terms of income. Which, by the way, doesn't work out super well even for the women who are in these marriages. There are tons of memoirs about that. It's a real fantasy that I see a lot more on social media now.
10: The other sort of like very, I think, like dude-focused financial fantasy that I see floating around does not really support this
1: class fantasy that many women are investing in. The one I see floating around for dudes, I think is just complete brain rot, is just the idea that sports betting, like online sports gambling, is a great side hustle. That feels like a big fantasy. But I want to circle back to something. The idea that there are already women who have like lived the reality end of this fantasy idea that a man can take care of you. I mean, really what that's about is like learning from the people that came before you and kind of absorbing their financial wisdom and their financial lessons from these hard won life lessons that they've, you know, come into. It makes me think about You're Just Getting Good videos. I love them, where you specifically interview women over 50 about their financial lives. So good. So good. There are so many lessons in there. I wonder, what's like the biggest like fantasy or assumption about women and money that you've like been able to successfully debunk through this series?
22: I think probably the number one is that men have a more natural aptitude toward managing money. I don't think that's true at all.
1: Hmm.
22: And actually, when you look at the data, most heterosexual couples, the woman manages all of the day-to-day financial decisions, which make up most of your financial life.
1: Shopping, cooking, cleaning, all of the products and things that people interact with on a day-to-day basis. Furniture, I mean, they're very much along like gendered lines, but I mean, that makes so much sense.
22: Totally. However, they don't, either they're not allowed to, or they don't ask to, or it just shakes out that they don't manage all of the long-term finances, the retirement, estate planning, you know, investment, all of that kind of stuff. So I think that that is the number one thing that we try to push back on, is this idea that men have some inherent quality that makes them better at financial planning. It's not true.
1: If I look at the way the world works, that, you know, many people's families works, many people's marriages work, that is like kind of like the silent assumption. Either, even if a couple can manage finances together, very often from what I've observed, I've seen that like there's still an inclination to kind of defer or to do things as, you know, in such a way that that would make the husband feel more comfortable.
22: I think male comfort is at the center of a lot of this. But also, I don't know, I think, so something I joke about on the channel is that every woman needs to have like 37 of her own private emergency funds. obviously, that's not true. But every woman should have at least one, right? That is just hers, that is just in her name, that can never be touched. Because even, you know, even in the case of, let's say, an amicable divorce or a regular division of assets, there could be a period of time where you can't access things that are jointly held, or
1: right.
22: There could be a dispute around what percentage is yours versus his. And I think that feeling of like, even on a very logistical level, if I were to leave this relationship tomorrow, how would I eat? How would I, where would I sleep? All of those questions.
1: Yeah.
22: A lot of women can't even get past that first step in terms of how would I leave this relationship. And I think what's really tragic about that, about not having your own cash on hand, is that it makes it, to me, there can really never be any meaningful love or consent to which there's no alternative, right? Like, you, to me, there's, love isn't that meaningful when you can't opt out or say no. And so I think that when women deprive themselves of their own financial freedom and their own financial safety net, they've created a situation where even if they love their husbands, well, they better, because they don't have a choice otherwise. Where are they going, you know?
1: You're listening to It's Been a Minute from NPR. I'm Brittany Luce, here with Chelsea Fagan, author and CEO of The Financial Diet, to talk about women's financial fantasies and the realities of keeping yourself secure. It's interesting, you are like in the unique position of like being both a financial educator and also a romance author. That's an extremely unique combination. It's so interesting to hear you talk about this, because I really enjoyed your perspective on like romance and finance and the intersection of those two things, because I can't think of anybody else I know that is sitting at that specific intersection, right? It's made me very interested in your thesis that most contemporary romance is a class fantasy as much as it is a romantic or sexual fantasy. Please tell me more about that class fantasy in romance.
22: One of my least favorite phrases that I hear people sort of glibly say on social media, reading is inherently political. I think that that is true, but I don't think that that requires us to dig into what the politics are of what we're reading. Mm. I think that that sort of, it's that statement to me implies that reading is inherently progressively political. And I actually think that a lot of contemporary fiction, and particularly contemporary fiction in the romance genre geared toward women, et cetera, is conservative in terms of the representation of, as you said, the class fantasy of it, the norms around virginity, around experience, around who has the money and power, around what it means to give that power up, around often the age differentials. It's not a coincidence. And I want to say there are many books, even in the genre of romance, that subvert this, that are totally outside of that framework. Yeah. But if you scan some of the most popular titles at any given time, what are you going to see for the men? There are huge themes, right? They're CEOs, they're bosses, they're billionaires. They're princes. They're dukes. There's sort of an inherent underlying assumption that what the man is bringing to the relationship is as much about his power and his social status and his wealth as it is about anything he might be bringing sexually, romantically, et cetera. There's also, again, often a serious age differential. And when you combine that with this sort of really strong orientation toward not just a quote unquote happily ever after, but in most cases, a heterosexual marriage, in many cases, a jump forward to having children. And so I think I'm not going to say that you can't enjoy 50 Shades of Grey, for example. Enjoy it.
1: Well, there could be other reasons to not enjoy 50 Shades of Grey.
22: True. But I do think it's really important to take a step back and look at books like that and say, what are the messages that this is giving me, not just about her and her, the main female character's role in this, but about him and why he's perceived as attractive, even though in the writing, he sort of comes off as at best a blank slate, at worst a sociopath.
1: I mean, you've given me a lot to chew on with that one. I mean, I'll say I love like a forced marriage like plot. I love the forced marriage ones where it's like, my aunt died and she left me millions of dollars, but the only way I can get it is if I get married in 30 days to a very handsome farmhand that lives nearby. I mean, listen, they got my number with those. But part of it is that financial fantasy of like, oh my God. I don't know. It's almost like a multi-level fantasy where it's like, obviously, yeah, there's the hot farmhand. Then you're coming into money, but it's like coming into money that is not necessarily permanent. Like the source of the money is not the husband, but it's just falling into your lap. And also you get to have this incredible sexy romance alongside it. I mean, you know, we're only as sick as our secrets, so I'm going to share that. But no, I mean, definitely, like, I hadn't thought of myself as somebody who would be really kind of taken by that aspect of it, because in my real life, like, A, I don't see that happening for me. B, I'm already married. And C, that's not necessarily how I would conduct my financial life, like tying it to, you know, a much more powerful man. Like, so I'm like, I was thinking about that. And I was like, I'm immune to the financial fantasy. And I'm like, oh my God, no, I'm not. I love the idea of being forced to marry a hot guy in 30 days that I could divorce after and coming into millions of dollars. Like, it is, it's a little bit, I mean, that's more of like, I think, an extreme example. And I'm definitely in a position where I'm not hoping or thinking that will happen to me. But I wonder, like, how do you see that kind of fantasy, like the rich, generous, sexy guy sweeping a woman off her feet? Because it's also incredibly heterosexual, by the way, like incredibly heterosexual, this fantasy. How do you see that bleeding into our real life romantic desires?
22: It's interesting. You know, I came to the realization recently that I would say the genre that I probably read the most often is contemporary / literary fiction with often a strong romantic theme. And I realized in looking back at the books that I've read over the past year that consistently my favorites have all been queer stories, some historical, some modern. But I think I realized that part of the reason why I find myself very drawn to a lot of queer romantic stories is because they sort of inherently don't come with this extraordinary baggage of gender, power, money, class, all of these things that to me are very, very hard to escape or subvert in more heterosexual romantic stories. And I think when you look at the exceeding popularity of the genre, what you described there with like the forced marriage to a hot guy to inherit this this fortune, it is in some way in conflict with the way you live and how you see yourself and the way you would probably want to handle a situation like that in real life. And in some ways, it's sort of almost this fantasy of giving up our power, this fantasy of the decision being made for us, this fantasy of just relaxing. And I think what that speaks to in the modern woman is this real frustration with, you know, where we usually also have to work full time. We also, generally speaking, do more of the housework. Like, marriage in general is increasingly a losing proposition for the average heterosexual woman. So I think losing oneself in a fantasy of giving up control and power to a man, it makes total sense. But I think if anything, it almost feels like a bit of, you know, a very temporary reprieve from what are very real world material conditions that are getting worse.
1: I mean, it's also like a desire to like, maybe, you know, one day never have to do do a new like job orientation ever again. not having to show up with my passport or two forms of ID. I think you've hit the nail on the head. Coming up, Chelsea and I chat about the trad wife of it all.
22: One of my favorite phrases that people leave all the time on my videos is, if the man feeds you, he can starve you. It's up to him. And by the way, sometimes it's a matter of he's cheating on you, he leaves you for another woman, he's been gambling behind your back, he's dishonest, he's this, that, and the other. But sometimes it's just that he's not really that good with money, or maybe he gets fired from his job, or maybe any number of things happen.
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2: So many movies are about the movies, but what about the city where they're made?
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23: 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My name's Mike Lundgren, and I'm filling in for Megan for the weekend. Hope you guys are having a great day, and I appreciate every single one of you for kicking it with me today for another edition of It's Been a Minute. Keep it locked here. We've got more coming up, and it's just for you.
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1: You're listening to It's Been a Minute from NPR. I'm Brittany Luce, here with Chelsea Fagan, author and CEO of The Financial Diet. We're continuing our conversation about women's financial fantasies and the realities of being a trad wife. I mean, obviously, there are people for whom this lifestyle works and everybody's healthy and happy, and you know, if that's you, like, keep going with your life, obviously. But for the majority of heterosexual couples, as we have previously discussed on this show, having a man who takes care of you financially so that you are at home, also working very often, but at home, taking care of your home and your children if you have them or your pets or whatever, that is not the norm for most heterosexual couples in America. That's just not the deal. But even if it is possible, there is a marked difference between the fantasy of being kept versus the reality of it. Like, I wonder, what's the long-term financial reality of relying on your boyfriend or husband financially?
22: I mean, it just comes down to that man, right? It comes down to how honest he is, how loyal he is, how financially disciplined he is, how good of a steward he is of your family's finance. Like, it just depends on the man. Now, I will say this. There are situations in which, because oftentimes people will sort of project onto me that I just like don't think anyone can be a stay-at-home mother. That's not true. My sister's a stay-at-home mother. Like, I think that can be a valid life choice. But the level of protection that woman has to give herself in terms of money that is exclusively hers, in terms of a prenup that protects her, in terms of, you know, accounts in her name, in terms of retirement, in terms of property, in terms of everything, the level of above and beyond protections that she has to put in place to make sure that if anything were to happen, she won't be on the street, essentially, is very, very high. Because it's also important to remember that it's not just the years that this woman isn't earning. It is also the huge, huge cost to her career prospects if, you know, she's out of the workforce for 10, 15, however many years.
1: Like, oh, and not contributing to a retirement account of her own that she might get through work or something like that.
22: 100%. And also not developing, you know, relevant skills that will make her competitive in the workplace, having an enormous gap on her resume. Like, on every level, if something were to happen to the two of them, she is just in a much, much more vulnerable position. So yes, it can work out okay, but you have to put the right protections into place, and very few people do. I think the long-term reality, though, is just that if you're, one of my favorite phrases that people leave all the time on my videos is, you know, if the man feeds you, he can starve you, you know, like it's up to him to decide. And by the way, sometimes it's a matter of he's cheating on you. He leaves you for another woman. He's been gambling behind your back. He's dishonest. He's this, that, and the other. But sometimes it's just that he's not really that good with money, or maybe he gets fired from his job, or maybe any number of things happen.
1: Money can be tough for a lot of people. I wonder if also, too, some of the desire to kind of split finances in such a way where one person has pretty much total control or access, or at least is like, you know, the person bringing in all of the money all of the time, is, I wonder if some of that comes from like a desire to avoid talking about money. Like, it could be easier to just have one person handle it than constantly trying to resolve conflicts and like misunderstandings. The inverse of that is that we both, at the end of lots of conversations, we both get to feel included and we both get to feel seen and heard. But I mean, it's a pain. Like, it's a pain. And I wonder how much of that factors into it too, if there are people who just don't want to deal with talking to each other about this stuff.
22: I recently read a memoir about a woman who went into her marriage with multiple trust funds and ended up completely at this man's mercy when he cheated on her, because she essentially signed everything away to him in the name of love. She allowed him to completely redo her prenup 5 days before the wedding. She openly admits that she went that entire marriage without ever looking at one statement, and that she gave him every single month a total breakdown of her spending.
1: Oh,
22: every year there's at least a few of these memoirs of women in, you know, these really, really rough divorces where they feel completely blindsided. How did I end up here? Blah, blah, blah, blah, blah. At a certain point, women either have agency or we don't. We are either fully equal, independent human beings, adults responsible for our own lives and choices, or we're not. I don't want to discount very real instances of abuse and coercion and things that, there are many situations where women are, you know, being held essentially hostage in relationships. There are also many situations where there's just not enough money to even survive as a household, let alone to break it into two households.
1: Yeah.
22: People stay married in bad situations because they can't afford to get divorced. I don't want to discount any of that. However, at the same time, to your point about wanting to completely avoid it, wanting to not even be aware of the numbers, never have the conversation, not be part of these decisions, at a certain point, we have to hold ourselves accountable as women and say, it's barely been 50 years that we can even have a credit card, that we can own property, that we can do things in our own name. To be so eager to give up all of that and to go back into this place of voluntary helplessness and voluntary ignorance in service of a very specific kind of love, to me, is we just can't allow ourselves to do that. We can't. And that is why I feel that so many of these romantic stories that we're told are so inherently conservative. Because even in the ones where the men, they're not princes or mafia bosses, as you pointed out, or any of these things, almost never is money ever even addressed. The underlying assumption is that if the love is good, if it's a true love story, money won't be a problem. It won't come up. To me, it's not that different from, you know, the girl math stuff, or you'll see videos like, I let him buy what he wants at the boy store so I can get what I want at the girl store, and like all of that kind of stuff. To me, it just all comes down to this idea of love means, on some level, the woman infantilizing herself and remaining voluntarily ignorant.
1: You know, so much of what we discussed today are the ways that our fantasies for love and really our lifestyles in general, right, are really just financial fantasies. Like, that's kind of like what's undergirding all this. I mean, you recently wrote a book about like having people over, you like to host a lot. There's like social anxiety beneath that, right? Like, I can't have friends over because my place isn't nice enough, or I don't have to cook, or I'll never meet the right guy if I'm not wearing the right thing, or I'll never be happy if I don't find a guy who, you know, is making X amount of money or whatever. Are social anxieties or romantic anxieties, are those really just financial anxieties? Is that like, are we at the end of the episode of Scooby-Doo and we're like ripping the mask off? And it's just like, financial anxieties, here we are again. Is that kind of like what's poisoning the well, I suppose, in a lot of our relationship anxiety, both for friendship and romance?
22: I think it's a big part of it. And I think a lot of what you've touched on there is definitely financial in nature. But I actually think that when you look at the way that we celebrate women and what we celebrate them for, it's all marriage and children. That's where we want to see women succeed, quote unquote, or at least where we want to see them apply themselves. Think about the number of women who are incredibly successful financially in terms of their professional and personal lives on every level in a way that their mother's generation or their grandmother's generation could have never dreamed of. They own their own property. They have an incredible education, a great career they love, great friendships. They travel, they have hobbies, all of this. And yet they are faced with this narrative that it is not only not enough because they don't have the romantic and familial aspect, but also that, in fact, them being so successful independently has probably come at the cost of them finding a partner because, as we all know, that woman being more vulnerable and more dependent on the man is part of her appeal. Ultimately, I think we teach women that, yes, a lot of the anxiety is financial, but there is a certain vulnerability I think that women face when they have quote unquote everything, but they don't have the romantic aspect of it. And that is, to me anyway, the number one thing that needs to be questioned.
1: Chelsea, thank you so much. I have really enjoyed this conversation. Thank you. Thank you.
22: Me too.
1: That was author and CEO of The Financial Diet, Chelsea Fagan. I'm Brittany Luce, and you've been listening to It's Been a Minute from NPR. Next up is Wild Card, the show where cards control the conversation. Here's host Rachel Martin.
0: Thanks, Brittany. My guest this week is actor John C. Reilly.
5: Your uniqueness is your value. You know, the fact that I don't look like Brad Pitt actually is a good thing. It gives me value. You know, it gives me something to set my, it sets me apart.
0: John C. Reilly has range. Whether it's going to comedic extremes with Will Ferrell in Step Brothers or Talladega Nights, or singing about unrequited love as Amos Hart in the musical Chicago, John C. Reilly can really do it all. But lots of actors have range, right? What makes him special is that he also has heart. John lays it all out for his audiences. We come for his talent, but we stay for his empathy. All of it shows up in his most personal creative venture yet, a vaudeville stage show called Mr. Romantic. I'm so very happy to welcome John C. Reilly to Wildcard. Hi.
5: Hi. Thanks for having me.
7: First round, memories. Ready?
8: Mm-hmm.
7: One, two, or three?
8: Two.
7: Two. What does your birth order say about you?
8: Oh, interesting. Well, I come from a family of six, so I'm the fifth of six.
7: Ah.
8: Which kind of makes me a middle kid. You know, the classic, a lot of actors are middle kids, actually, believe it or not.
7: Is that right?
8: Yeah, it's almost like a cliche among actors. Because, you know, the older one gets too much attention, or the older one gets too much correction. The youngest gets too much, you know, gets spoiled.
7: Freedom.
8: And the middle one's like, hey, what about me? I'm here too. And it kind of creates extroverts, I guess, or something.
7: And you started doing musicals when you were really little, like musical theater, right? Do you remember the first time you raised your hand or like, I think this is something I want to do?
8: Yeah, I was 8 years old and started to go to there's this park near my house that had like programs for kids after school, woodworking and ballroom dance and drama, or we used to call it drama because I'm from the south side of Chicago and that's how we used to talk. But I'll be like, Mom, I'm going to drama class. And I would go over and there were these people who teach kind of basically improv classes. Huh. And I remember this first teacher I had named Jim Morley, who kind of ran the thing at the park. And he's like, okay, everyone, the first thing we did was like, he was kind of like get us into our bodies and whatever, getting expressive. And he's like, everyone lay down on the ground. Now I want you to imagine you're a piece of bacon in a pan, right? And the pan is cold right now. Now I'm going to turn up the heat. And what happens when the bacon starts? And everyone starts going, and I'm looking out of the room like, oh, my God, I've found my people. This is it. These are the people I understand who want to pretend to be pieces of bacon.
7: Everyone convulsing like bacon. Yes.
8: Yeah, yeah. Or just like complete flights of imagination. You know, like that's what I was into as a kid. I was like already that way, you know.
7: Yeah.
8: Yeah, musicals taught me how to be an actor. That, because, you know, where I grew up on the south side of Chicago there, like, no one was doing Shakespeare or Ibsen or, you know, like, people weren't, no one wanted to see, like, just straight dramatic plays. Everything had to have some music in it, you know?
7: Yeah.
8: And so I went to acting school in Chicago, the Goodman School of Drama, it was called then. It's called the Theater School at DePaul University now. And, when I got there, I was like, okay, no more musicals. You're a serious actor now, you know. Right. I want to be like Robert De Niro and Al Pacino and Gene Hackman, you know. And then that movie Chicago came along and I realized like, oh my God, like not only is this worth doing, but you have to be very talented to pull this off. To be someone that can do dramatic work and to do musicals, it takes a certain skill set that not everyone has, you know.

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1: Wow. And she was this beautiful, tall, blonde woman who was really elegant and well-dressed and really kind-hearted. And she taught us about Mondrian and Picasso and all of the thinking that went behind the art. You know, like, why did they start doing it? What is this impressionistic paint? Why did someone decide to paint like this? Is it because they were squinting when they were looking at, you know, like, or whatever? And then we discuss it, and then we'd each do, now, each of you are going to do your own Mondrian. You know, and we'd sort of copy in our own way what the painting was like. But it was the first time I realized, like, you know, art is important. And that that woman was like a messenger from another universe. Really, like living in a working class neighborhood on the south side of Chicago, someone like that just drifting in from the Art Institute to tell you that art is important. And this is why it's important. And this is what it means. Like, it was really the first moment where I was like, whoa, oh my God, like this is what I care about. I don't care about geometry. I care about this. And my teacher in that class actually was a really great guy too, named Mr. Brandstetter. And Mr. Brandstetter wore a tie every day. He wore a shirt with cuffs every day with beautiful cuff links. And he was very kind of like courtly and like, anyway, he was this incredible, incredible guy. And the best teacher I had from kindergarten to eighth grade by far, you know, because all the rest of them kind of like, they would just try to figure out what to do with me. What is we going to do with this kid? And I ended up being sent out in the hall a lot or sent to the principal or like, I was just considered like a discipline problem, you know, like, but Mr. Brandstetter just saw me like, no, this is someone who has potential, you know, like I just have to find the right way to talk about things to get him interested.
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2: 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And today, John C. Reilly is playing the game, and it's time for him to draw the next card.
8: Round two, insights. Cards are blue. One, two, or three?
1: Two. Insights. Insights?
8: Insights. Mm. Yeah, your insights about yourself. When has envy been a problem for you?
1: You know, I wish I could say it's never been a problem, because I really don't find it to be a very noble attribute, envy.
8: Mm.
1: But if I'm honest, there were weird periods in my life as an actor where I thought, you know, I made the mistake of comparing myself to another person's path.
8: Mm.
1: And we're all on a unique path.
8: Mm-hmm.
1: And I suddenly, you know, after it was a few years of this, you know, someone I knew very well and someone I loved a lot, you know, and someone whose work I really respected.

0: expected. But it was driving me crazy that I wasn't on the same path as him. Like, why did he get that? I didn't, you know, like, yeah. It makes me cringe to even admit this to you, but it's true. You know, like, it's true.
1: Oh, no,
0: there were these small-minded moments, you know.
1: Mm-hmm.
0: And then finally, like, I kind of emancipated myself from this thing by realizing, like, he will never be me, and
1: That's
0: I will
1: right.
0: never be him. And the only person I'm racing with is myself.
1: Right.
0: You know, racing with my own optimism or my own belief in myself. You know, mm-hmm. like, even if I had that guy's path, I wouldn't have done it the way he did it. You know,
1: no,
0: you know,
1: it wouldn't. So, you wouldn't. It would all be different.
0: I want to say to anyone watching this, if you're feeling envious, figure out a way out of it, because it will eat yeah. you alive, and it will actually yeah. slow you down. If you're worried about the race and you think someone else is ahead of you in the race, having envy for that person will only make you go slower, because it makes you
1: totally
0: less creative
1: true.
0: And it makes you more angry and it makes you more
1: totally
0: internal,
1: true.
0: You know, like, free yourself, love that person.
1: And you're trying to mimic them. Does that, you've seized on what you think is one version of success that you're fixated on, and then you're not paying attention to what you creatively have to offer.
0: Yeah. Yeah. And when you look like me, you know what I mean? I don't look like a movie star. You know what I mean? I don't look mm-hmm. like a matinee idol, you know? You know, and the temptation, you could say, like, well, who the hell am I? You know, like, I'm this kind of homely looking whatever, or this whatever you want to call me. I don't feel like I'm homely, but I don't look like Brad Pitt. You know, I don't look like Tom Cruise. Like, but what the challenge is to understand your value. Like, your uniqueness is your value.
1: Yeah.
0: You know, the fact that I don't look like Brad Pitt actually is a good thing. It gives
1: right.
0: me value, you know. It gives
1: right.
0: me something to set my – it sets me apart, you know.
1: Yeah, it differentiates.
0: And that's true
1: you.
0: Not just
1: yeah.
0: for actors, but for everyone.
1: Yeah, yeah. Last one in this round. One, two, or three?
0: Three.
1: What's a quality you're drawn to that you don't possess?
0: Oh, paperwork. You know, that kind of organized lists,
1: that
0: calendars,
1: yeah.
0: and
1: yeah,
0: that
1: yeah,
0: kind of
1: yeah.
0: thing. Like, I just yeah. keep everything in my head all the time. Like, you know, and I just go, I'm very instinctual with, like, how I order things in my head. Like, but my wife is an incredible organizer, producer, you know, like, who can, like, make a bullet list and, like, you know, we do that, and we that, tick
1: I
0: that off, tick
1: people.
0: That off the thing.
1: Right.
0: I just, like, in fact, the one time I realized that my wife really loved me, it was long after we were married, I got audited by the IRS once, and I was like, I had no receipts, I had to create this whole fake, like, whatever, I had to go back and try
1: fake,
0: to...
1: Fake, John!
0: Not fake, no, not fake. but, like, I had to remember why
1: yeah,
0: I
1: remember,
0: rented that
1: recreate.
0: Movie.
1: Yes.
0: Like, literally every movie that I ever rented, why did I rent that movie, and what were the tax purposes of renting that movie for the research on that project? You
1: right.
0: know, like, I was just, like,
1: yeah.
0: in hell, with papers and all this stuff around, trying to, like, form a timeline for when I did this or that. And my wife sat down with me, and she's like, all right, let's do this. This is what we're going to do. This, and she's making decisions, she's making piles, she's making lists. And I looked at it, I was like, you really love me. You really do love me. Like, this is after, like, 12 years of marriage or something, by the way. Like,
1: yeah, man.
0: Anyway,
1: that is love.
0: We've been married
1: that
0: for 34 years now.
1: Wow. Congratulations. I hope you haven't had to go through another audit.
0: So, not so far. And, yeah, and it turns out that audit was, it was a no change. They're like, okay, fair enough. You got the wrong guy.
1: If you're just tuning in, this is Wild Card from NPR, the show where cards control the conversation. I'm Rachel Martin, and my guest today is actor John C. Reilly. And it's time for John to pick the next card. Okay, last round, beliefs. One, two, or three?
0: One.
1: Do you think there's any part of us that lives on after we die?
0: Yes.
1: You do?
0: For sure. Well, so my father died when I was 28 years old, you know, relatively young. But I think about my father every single day. I'm 60 years old now. I think about my mm-hmm. father every single day.
1: Mm-hmm.
0: Now, there's something, the echoes that we leave behind, I think, are just undeniable, you know? And there's all kinds of near-death and people that have witnessed deaths, that that there's all kinds of stuff people say that points to the mystery. You know, like, I think the night that my father died, I was off doing a film. I was on the other side of the country. I was laying in bed and I had a dream. In the dream, I was laying in like a rooming house. I was with my wife in a bed and we'd come in late into this rooming house and it was dark. And they were like, yes, there's a bed, but it's in the common room upstairs. Be quiet because everyone else is sleeping. So we went up there, we got into this bed and there's all these other beds in this room, this big wooden room. And we lay there and like, oh man, it's so late. We're so tired. I just have to fall asleep. And all of a sudden I hear rustling in the room. People are getting up. I'm like, oh my God, we got in here so late that now all these other people are waking up. And I'm trying to go to sleep. And I was kind of annoyed. And I was like, just keep your eyes closed. Don't open your eyes. Just keep your eyes closed. And eventually I could feel people right next to our bed, like going by. And I was like, what is going on? And I opened my eyes and right in front of me was my father. And he was standing in this line of people and they were going out a door. And I was looking and I remember like, oh my God, that's my dad. And I was staring at his face. And somehow I knew this is my last glimpse of him. Look at him now. Remember what his face looks like, you know, like, and then he kept moving. And then the phone rang and woke me up from my sleep. And my wife came into the room and said, it's your sister. And hand me the phone. She said, Dad just went. You know, like, what are the odds? My dad was very ill, but it wasn't like death watch, you know? It wasn't like, you know, he was not doing well, but it was no one was saying, get back to Chicago. He's going to go, you know? It was just, and then the same night, my sister had a dream about my dad packing up his boat in Florida and going to get ready to go. And she was laying, same thing. She saw him outside the house getting ready to go on this voyage. And my aunt had another dream of departing somehow, like all three of us in different places in the world.
1: Yeah.
0: You know, like that's metaphysical. That's not just, I wasn't having dreams like that every night. I had that dream one time that night. So who are we to say with certainty there is nothing left of us afterwards, you know? There's, I don't know, like, human beings are electrical beings, right? We're powered by electricity. A heart, the impulse of a heart is an electrical organ, right? That electricity is, it's a field of energy, you know?
1: Yeah.
0: It doesn't go away. I don't think it just disappears. Like, that's my guess. Anyway.
1: That's an incredible story, John.
0: Yeah, it's just, I mean, and you could talk to anyone. I'm sure, like, I could bring five people in here just randomly, and they would all tell you something like that.
1: I had dreams of my mom that were very, but it was after she died. And my father, they've both passed now. And there was a period of time right after they died when they felt very present in my consciousness. But I didn't have dreams that really, I mean, you were portending your dad's death. I mean, you saw it before it happened.
0: Exiting, you saying goodbye or whatever,
1: yeah.
0: You know?
1: Yeah.
0: Yeah.
1: That's incredible. So yeah, you are open. You are open to the possibility of things.
0: Yeah. Yeah. Endless possibility.
1: Last question. 1, 2, or 3?
0: 2.
1: What's your best defense against despair?
0: You know, I really wish I knew, because I struggle with depression. Like actual depression, not just feeling sad, but like, why do I feel this way? Why do I feel like I'm about to cry, but I'm not crying? Why can't I think of anything to do today? Why do I just want to sit here and, you know, like, so the antidote to despair, well, actually, you know, on a personal level, I'm not sure I have the antidote to despair. Other than connection with other people, that seems to like turn the tide eventually. Even if you don't feel like it, connecting somehow with someone outside of your brain. So I think that might be the antidote to despair is connection. Because when I think of despair, I think of isolation and being alone and feeling hopeless and just, you know, feeling like I'll never escape. But when you reach out, you know, I talked about my wife a little bit earlier, but she's also someone just like indefatigably optimistic. You know, she's the kind of person who gets up like, well, I might not be feeling so great either today, but let's go. We're going to do this. We're going to do that. You know, like, and that's someone who's like on a regular basis brings me out of despair just by example, you know, like, well, I should just start doing something, you know, like I should try to connect. Yeah. So connection, I think, is the antidote for despair.

0: John C. Reilly, we end our show the same way every time, with a trip in our memory time machine.
1: All right.
0: Okay. In the memory time machine, you revisit one moment from your past. It's not a moment you want to change anything about. It's just a moment you'd like to linger in a little longer.
1: Hmm.
0: Which moment do you choose?
1: Well, I don't know if this is going to be a specific moment. It's not a specific moment. I'll just say that. It's time with my parents, you know.
0: Ah.
1: If I could extend that, I would extend that. Because my father died when he was 59, and my mother died in her early 70s, and I think, like I'm older than my father was when he passed away now. Mm-hmm. And the other day, I was looking in the mirror, and I was thinking, like, wow, this guy that you think about every day, that you've looked up to for so long, that was the voice of wisdom and seniority in your life, that guy in the mirror is older than that guy.
0: Yeah.
1: And that was an intense moment for me, you know, because some part of you, like, I don't know if you feel this way, but like when my dad died at that age, I thought, like, well, that's the example. And now I'm like, I'm kind of in the gravy period, you know.
0: Yeah, it's
1: I got past that
0: you
1: moment,
0: got,
1: like,
0: yes,
1: totally. Wow, aren't I lucky, you know? But yeah, if I could extend it, I would love to see my dad. I was still somewhat of a boy, I would say, when my dad died. And that was one of the gifts of my dad dying, was that, you know, the king is dead, long live the king. Like, mm-hmm. I realized, like, I can really be the man I want to be. Like, I'm not comparing myself to him.
0: Yeah.
1: I'm not asking for his approval. He's not here, you know, like.
0: Mm-hmm. But you can be whoever you want in your mind.
1: I find myself thinking, like, I really wish. You know, I had a really beautiful, loving relationship with my mom. My relationship with my dad was more formal. He was just a more kind of patriarchal character.
0: Yeah.
1: But, and so I would love more time with both of them, but especially my dad, because I would love to have gotten past, because I know what I'm like now, this age, you know, like, I'm not admitting weakness. I'm not admitting the decay of my body. Like, and my dad was that when he died, you know? And I would have loved to see my dad mellow into the humility of old age with me and see him, you know, because what happens is my mother-in-law is 88 and her partner is 84. And so I do have people of those ages in my life and like, wow, what a humbling thing, what a beautiful thing to watch someone in a way kind of return to a childlike state. You know, that is what happens when we get that old, you know? And it would have been a beautiful thing to see my dad become someone that that I was in charge of caring for.
0: May I ask, is there a specific, like, where are you? What is the scene? You don't have to give me a specific moment, but where do you place him in your mind's eye when you remember him? What's he doing?
1: He was on a boat. Yeah.
0: On a boat.
1: Yeah, my dad loved boats. He loved to fish on the Great Lakes in the Midwest and down in Florida, where he eventually went when he was older. But yeah, that was where my dad felt most free. And I sail now, you know. I have that similar feeling. I don't like to fish. I don't. If I need fish, I go to the store, you know. But I love to be on water and feel that separation from Earth. You know, it just feels like you're kind of untethered for a moment and you're part of some larger thing when you're out there on the water. And I know that my dad felt that freedom. So, yeah, when I imagine him, that was his happy place, you know.
0: Yeah. John C. Reilly, it has been such a pleasure. Thank you for doing this.
1: Yeah, likewise.
0: You can see John in his stage show, Mr. Romantic, and you can hear him on his album, What's Not to Love. Thank you. It has been so fun to talk with you. And that's it for this week's Wild Card from NPR. I'm Rachel Martin. We'll shuffle the deck and be back next week. Same time, same place. You've been listening to the It's Been a Minute and Wild Card Radio Hour from NPR. Thanks for listening.
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7: Welcome to Statewide Reports and Conversations from in and around Illinois and the Midwest. I'm Sean Crawford. As the world remembers Marilyn Monroe on the 100th anniversary of her birth this week, we recall her visit to a small Illinois town. It was one of the biggest things to happen in the village's history. And we'll talk with a longtime resident who bought the home where she stayed. An Illinois-based insurance company is facing lawsuits over failing to pay for hail damage. And we'll learn how an accident at an Illinois university led to legislation to rein in e-bikes and scooters. We'll make a trip to Rome to try to find a favorite of the American-born Pope, Chicago-style deep-dish pizza. We'll have a report on what is believed to be the oldest high school synchronized swimming team in the country. And we'll hear from one University of Illinois student dealing with the impact of his uncle's deportation. Those stories and more coming up on Statewide.
8: Live from NPR News in Washington, I'm Nora Robb. President Trump is defending the lack of progress at ending the war with Iran. As NPR's Tamara Keith reports, he projected patience in an interview with Kristen Welker on NBC's Meet the Press.
9: Trump insisted going to war with Iran didn't break his anti-war campaign promises because he said this isn't a forever war.
10: I'm moving very fast. I'm into 3 months. You know, Vietnam lasted 19 years. I'm into my third month.
9: It has actually entered its fourth month. Trump said securing a peace deal with Iran could take a long time.
10: They're proud. There are things they never thought they'd be doing that they're going to have to do. They've got no choice. And it takes a little while. You know, you're talking about 47 years of getting away with whatever they wanted. I mean, this should have been done long ago.
9: One major issue is what will happen with Iran's nuclear materials. Tamara Keith, NPR News.
8: Peruvians are voting today in what polls show will be a tight race pitting two politically opposite candidates. The conservative daughter of a former authoritarian leader is running for a fourth time to become president. She faces a leftist lawmaker that has pledged to help Peru's poor, but faces fears he's too soft on crime. NPR's Carrie Kahn reports.
11: While polls have shown conservative Keiko Fujimori with a slight lead over leftist Roberto Sanchez, the two are in a statistical tie. In downtown Lima, 40-year-old Luis Alberto Quesada Gallego says Fujimori has the most experience. Keiko is following in her father's footsteps and will do the right thing, he says. Fujimori says she'll apply her father's toughness to fight Peru's rising crime. Former President Alberto Fujimori spent the last years of his life in jail for human rights abuses. Leftist Sanchez blames Fujimori and her party for Peru's chaotic politics, which has seen at least 10 presidents get elected, removed, and some jailed in the past decade. Carrie Kahn, NPR News.
8: Kosovo held another parliamentary election today, the third in 18 months. It has had no functioning government for much of the past year. Preliminary results are expected later today. Health officials in the Democratic Republic of Congo say community engagement is helping to slow the spread of the Ebola outbreak, as confirmed cases approach 500. The BBC's Richard Kagoye reports.
12: Lack of awareness was the biggest challenge when the outbreak was first declared. Responders faced distrust and even hostility. To change that, the government and partners brought traditional healers on board, persuading them to work with health teams. Local radio, a trusted source, has been airing programs to counter rumors and even win over skeptical communities. Officials say the approach is improving prevention and surveillance.
8: The BBC's Richard Kagoye reporting. This is NPR News. A lawsuit was filed yesterday to stop the UFC fight on the White House South Lawn for President Trump's 80th birthday. The suit was filed by the Public Integrity Project. It said Congress didn't consent to the towering arch built for the event and that no environmental review had been conducted. Powerful thunderstorms raked New York, New Jersey, and Pennsylvania last night. Bruce Konweiser reports at least one man was killed and thousands were plunged into darkness.
13: It wasn't the rain, but the wind that wreaked havoc across the tri-state area Saturday night. Wind gusts topping 60 miles an hour brought down trees and power lines across the region, and tens of thousands of people lost power. In New York City, an elderly man was killed by a falling tree. Subway service was also disrupted when downed trees fell across above-ground tracks. The Yankees-Red Sox game was also canceled. In Jersey City, New Jersey, the powerful winds brought down part of a building that was under reconstruction. The storm also disrupted air travel at area airports, but flights were generally on time by Sunday morning. For NPR News, I'm Bruce Konweiser in Greenbrook, New Jersey.
8: The mullet haircut, short in the front, long in the back, is having a moment. The 2026 Mullet Championship was held yesterday in Copenhagen. More than 1,000 people came to watch the competition. 12 contestants were judged on their cut style, uniqueness, and their overall performance. Judge Bobby Agren, who owns two hair salons, says he likes the finesse, the twist, the nostalgia, maybe ugly in a beautiful way. I'm Nora Rahm, NPR News in Washington.
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7: This is Statewide. I'm Sean Crawford. This week marked 100 years since the birth of Marilyn Monroe. She wasn't from Illinois, but she did spend a day in the small east central Illinois town, Bement. She was the guest of honor during that village's centennial in 1955, drawing an estimated 28,000 people to that community. About a decade ago, on the anniversary of that visit, the town held a celebration and remembered the iconic star who paid a visit. During that more recent event, we spoke with Pat Thiemann. He owns the house where Marilyn stayed. Here's some of that interview.
15: I'll be honest, I did not know anything about it. I did not know that she had even been here until about 1991. That's when I went to look at the house where she had stayed. And the house was up for sale. It had sat there for a couple of years. And so I went to look at it to see if, you know, I would be interested in wanting to buy it. It needed a lot of work, and I decided to go ahead and buy it. So we bought it and started to doing renovations on it. We remodeled the whole house from inside and out.
7: It has to be a good conversation starter, though, to say that I live in a house that Marilyn Monroe stayed in.
15: Yeah, it was kind of funny because after I bought it, people would stop by, and they're like, hey, can I look at the house? And I'm like, yeah, there's not much to look at right now because we're redoing it. But, yeah, people that had been there during the centennial, or people that had even lived there in the past wanted to see it. But then people started giving me, like, clippings from when she was in town. The village has been very nice to me about that kind of stuff. So throughout the years, they've helped me collect things from her visit here.
7: Now, were you a Marilyn Monroe fan? I mean, everybody knows who she was, but had you taken much interest in her prior to this?
15: Actually, I did not. I met my wife through this house, the realtor that sold me the house. Her daughter came down because she wanted to see the house. We got married the following year in 1992, but she was really more of a fan than I was.
7: This was a big deal. This got a lot of attention when she visited there. Mm-hmm. Of course, like in many towns, things fade a little bit as memories move on. But from the things you've read about, can you determine really what it did mean?
15: It was a great thing for Bement, you know, that a star of that magnitude would come out. You know, she was only here for a day. Carlton Smith, who owned the home at the time, went on to be the president of the National Arts Foundation in New York. And he got to meet her, and she wanted to come to see where Abraham Lincoln had been. But it was a great thing for our town because everybody kind of pulled together at that time. You know, of course, towns were kind of closer-knit back then, too. But they all came together and just had a really nice time. And through, like, summer, they said around 28,000 people.
16: What do you hope people might get out of this recognition of this anniversary? Of course, many people don't even realize that she was there.
15: Yeah, I know. A lot of people are like, she really came to be meant? And then they want to know the story of why she came here. And then once you tell them the story and show them the pictures, you know, they get all enthralled in that. But it's just a neat time for us to kind of look back on the history of Be Meant, because this is part of our history, too. And so it's kind of nice to bring this out for maybe the younger people who don't realize that she was here. You know, they know who she is, because she still kind of holds that ability to, you know, make herself known to them. But it's just kind of a neat thing for us to be able to come together to have, you know, a celebration of a time that was really neat in the history of Be Meant.
16: Were you able to talk to some people who were there and remember what actually happened then?
15: Oh, yeah. Yeah. You know, a lot of people have, you know, stories about it. Of course, unfortunately, a lot of people that was there have, you know, since passed on. But, like, for instance, we spoke to Marlene Johnson, who was in the Queen Fair that year. They had a fair for that. And her friend and her, they decided to join the contest. And so she was first runner-up, and her friend got queen. And she remembered being in the house with her and remember her coming down the staircase of the house, her hairstylist behind her, and she said, "Oh, poo-poo, I forgot my purse." She said, "I never forgot that."
16: Pat Teeman of Be Meant. He bought the house where Marilyn Monroe stayed when she appeared for the town's centennial in 1955. We spoke with him over a decade ago as the town remembered her visit. The community still has memorabilia from that special day, including a lot of photos. Teeman had tried to purchase the dress that she wore that day in Be Meant, but it later sold for $47,000 at auction. When she came to East Central Illinois, Marilyn had just finished filming The 7-Year Itch and was at the height of her career. While in Be Meant, press accounts say she judged a beard contest and gave the winner a kiss. And if that wasn't enough, the lucky fellow appeared on a TV show, I've Got a Secret, according to the Champaign News-Gazette. It also reported that Marilyn was paid $500 for the appearance and gave a brief speech about Abraham Lincoln. Be Meant is where Lincoln and Stephen Douglas are believed to have met to discuss their famous debates. This week marked what would have been Marilyn Monroe's 100th birthday.

0: Welcome to This Week in Illinois History. I'm Clint Cargile. 78 years ago, the All-American Girls Professional Baseball League had its first day of league play. The Women's League was founded in part because most of the Major League Baseball players were off fighting in World War II. Baseball executives had to find a new way to maintain revenue and keep people interested in the sport. The All-Women's League was the basis for the 1992 Penny Marshall film, A League of Their Own.
1: Are you crying? There's no crying! There's no crying in baseball!
2: Why don't you leave her alone, Jimmy?
1: Oh, you zip it, Doris!
0: The league was the brainchild of Philip K. Wrigley, owner of the Chicago Cubs, whose father founded the William Wrigley Chewing Gum Company. Major League Baseball owners recruited women from several amateur women's softball leagues throughout the Midwest. Of the 200 women invited to try out at Chicago's Wrigley Field, 60 were chosen for league play. They were outfitted in the now iconic miniskirt uniform. The first day of league play was March 30, 1943. The Rockford Peaches of Illinois lost to the South Bend Blue Sox of Indiana 1-0. The league lasted from 1943 to 1956. The Rockford Peaches won the league championship a record-setting 4 times. The National Baseball Hall of Fame put up a permanent exhibit dedicated to the league in 1988. Rockford's Beyer Stadium, where the Rockford Peaches played their home games, was rebuilt and dedicated to the Peaches in 2010. I'm Clint Cargile, and that's This Week in Illinois History.
3: Senior living communities keep their residents active by offering things like bingo and bringing in outside entertainment. But at one Rockford facility, the highlight is its homegrown choir. Yvonne Booz has more on how music benefits residents and choir members themselves.
4: Wesley Willows offers independent and assisted living, memory care, and skilled nursing. It also gives some residents the opportunity to sing. About 40 of them are part of a choir that performs twice a year, around Easter and Christmas. Walking into the community's Castle Town Center is like entering a church on this spring morning. More than 100 people are listening to the Bards of Willows perform its Risen Indeed concert.
5: We love the Lord, we love singing for the Lord, we love singing about the Lord, and that's what we do here at Christmas and Easter. We review and remember through song.
4: That's choir director Richard Stiltner. He says the choir was started over a decade ago by his predecessor, Marilyn Smith, whose husband lived in the memory care unit.
5: It grew and grew and grew until we got to this point where most of us enjoy music. We enjoy being in the choir. We've been in a church choir or community choir before, and now we get to do it at Wesley Wells.
4: Research from Linnaeus University in Sweden finds that singing can significantly improve memories of personal experiences, including time, place, and emotions. Stiltner says music excites the memory.
5: We can sing songs we learned way back when we can't remember much else.
4: Claire Burke is a licensed clinical professional counselor and art therapist at the Institute of Therapy through the Arts in Evanston. She works closely with people with Alzheimer's disease. She says older adults need this kind of cognitive stimulation.
6: These older individuals kind of come to life because they get this joy. They have this sort of wonderment. It often feels like a childlike wonderment of the arts.
7: I love the people in it.
4: Choir member Barb Turley is 88 years old.
7: I love the feeling that we get being together, and we make lots of singing mistakes, and we get to laugh at it and enjoy it, and then get to work hard and sing right.
4: She and her friend Ann Bataluco both sang in choirs when they were younger. Bataluco says singing makes her feel warm.
8: I feel like a person. I don't know how to describe it, but the words for me when I sing it is just like I'm talking to God.
4: Bataluco's husband died about 6 months ago. She says now that he's gone, she has to start doing something for herself, and being in the choir helps. Resident LaVon RNC says listening to the choir will fulfill her for the rest of the month.
9: It just makes me feel so good. And I kind of wish I could sing with them, but I don't have the voice anymore. But yeah, it's wonderful to hear them.
4: As the concert comes to an end, Alan Schuler leads the group in prayer.
10: Father, we thank you for this time to be reminded that you have risen indeed.
4: He's the chaplain and director of spiritual care at Wesley Willows. He says singing brings members joy.
11: That they are able to share with the community their gifts and talents, and it resonates that joy and that sense of community. Beloved community.
4: Schuler directs his attention back to the choir as they close things out with one more song, Risen Indeed. The next concert isn't until Christmas time, but the singers will still come together every week for practice. In Rockford, I'm Yvonne Booz.
3: For the last century, an Iowa high school's synchronized swimming team has fostered a community for women both in and out of the water. This year marks Des Moines Roosevelt High Sharks' 100th anniversary, making them the oldest club of their kind. Maura Curran has more.
12: More than 20 girls gather around the pool at Roosevelt High School on a Saturday morning. Their chatter echoes through the auditorium. The Roosevelt Sharks Synchronized Swimming Club is about to start an 8-hour practice for their upcoming pageant. Some wear swim caps or have their hair pulled back. Some wear goggles, although they'll be without them for the performance. Soon, the girls' pointed legs are slapping and swooshing the water with each beat of the music. Time is running out before sold-out crowds fill the bleachers for the show, which marks the group's 100th anniversary.
13: So 1926 is when the Sharks became a club. It was the first club at Roosevelt that women could join.
12: Catherine Gamble is the club's director. The Sharks have been in her family for generations. She says her mom, aunt, and sister all did it, which made becoming the director an easy choice.
13: My whole thing is, okay, I'm part of this legacy now. How do we honor the past and then make sure it's there in the future?
12: Although Gamble is the club's director, she says the students are the driving force.
14: I have more faith in a bent leg if we end up doing it than a...
12: Juniors and seniors write the routines and teach the choreography for the pageant. Senior and co-president of the club, Aubrey Smith, created the finale routine this year.
15: It's just been so fun to be able to see it build, and like now we're almost at pageant and it's looking like so good, and it's nice to see how far we've come.
12: Smith says telling your friends what to do can be challenging.
15: You kind of have to like tell your peers like, hey, I need you to listen up, like listen to me. But I think it's great practice in a leadership position, and it just helps everyone work together so much.
12: Ownership of the pageant encourages collaboration over competition. Aristella Tempero has been a competitive synchronized swimmer since she was 5. Now she's a Shark. She admires what the club has meant to the generations of women before her.
15: A club that was started by women for women so long ago, 100 years now, has just continued and stayed so strong and so true to like its like main beliefs of like giving women like a place to be.
12: The Sharks became a club decades before Title IX became law to prevent sex-based discrimination in educational settings. As the story goes, the club began in 1926 when the Roosevelt girls asked for an activity to promote swimming, diving, and water safety. Christine Bartley graduated in 1967. She says being a Shark gave her a sense of purpose and ownership.
16: They were early adapters to having girls participate collectively in an activity. Wasn't going on much back in the day.
12: Bartley believes the club has lasted this long because it became a legacy for young girls at Roosevelt. The responsibility keeping the club going could seem overwhelming, but one Shark says it's exactly what she's fighting for. Carly Ridner has had rheumatoid arthritis since she was 2. She says it makes being a Shark a daily struggle. Medicine and physical therapy help, but joining her teammates in the pool is what she says motivates her to keep fighting. As a senior, she's proud of how far she's come.
17: When like it's like Saturday or this year will be Sunday and we're done, and I'm just like, I did it, like I made it through. And this year I'll be like, whoa, that was like 3 years that I was able to just do that even if I was like in pain.
12: Club director Catherine Gamble says this is why the Sharks still swim today.
13: We've just been here a really long time. And that's because of the girls. It's because of the alumni, and it's because of the girls in the program that never give up on it, that want to put on a good show.
12: While the girls prepare for their pageant, they're also raising money to refurbish the pool auditorium that dates back to 1962. They want to make sure the next generation of Sharks can make waves of their own. I'm Maura Curran,
3: Public school students across Illinois will soon have to say goodbye to their cell phones, at least during classroom hours. That's thanks to a measure passed by state lawmakers. It also applies to personal laptops and tablets and makes exceptions for students with certain medical reasons. State Senator Christina Castro says she's worked on the bill for the past few years.
18: One of the things that's most important is we want our students to be focused in the classroom and not their device.
3: The measure was a top legislative priority for Governor Pritzker. In a statement, he says unchecked screen time and social media can be damaging and disruptive to students. Just ahead, we'll go on the hunt for deep dish pizza in Italy. That's next on Statewide. Stay with us.
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3: This is Statewide. I'm Sean Crawford. Chicago's beloved deep dish pizza is an American classic. The Chicago-born Pope enjoys it, but can he find it in Italy? Chicago's Mayor Brandon Johnson recently led a delegation to meet with the Pope, and WBEZ's Mariah Wolfel and the Sun-Times Zubar Khan went along. They visited several pizzerias to see if they could find deep dish.
24: So we're outside of Americas. We hear this is the only deep dish pizza in Rome, potentially.
25: Yeah. Americas, that's America with an H, with the slogan, "The United Tastes of Americas." This is by far not the first place people would go to find authentic pizza in Rome. They serve chicken wings, burgers, fries for expats and curious locals, and supposedly deep dish, but not today.
24: And we're looking for deep dish pizza. Oh, we had this like 2 months ago. Unfortunately, it was like a limited edition dish.
25: Elisa Ferracini points me to their new American special instead, something called an LA burger. But she says the deep dish was a hit here. She herself and her coworker, they liked it enough.
24: I mean, it's very different from the Italian pizza. So if you like, if you order it with the Italian pizza idea in mind, it could be
26: disappointing. But if
24: I mean, it's not the right word, disappointed, because it's good.
26: But it's not the same.
24: It's not the same, yeah.
25: Not the same. I think that's Italian for not as good. Next, we head to a pie purveyor, Bonci's Pizzarium, that sells what you could argue is a close cousin of deep dish. Its crust is thick, almost like focaccia, smothered in toppings. They actually have a couple locations in Chicago. You get to choose how much you want cut from a big rectangle and pay by the weight, known as pizza al taglio.
24: Right there is good.
25: Mine had tomato, spinach, and was drizzled with olive oil. My colleague Zubair's was similar.
27: Oh my god, that is so good. For how, like, heavy weight-wise it is,
28: so light.
27: It's so light.
25: But while this place knows pizza, they've never heard of the Pope's hometown pie, nor the fact that Chicago's mayor is here for a big visit.
24: Have you ever had deep dish pizza? Chicago-style pizza?
28: No.
25: That's Tony Russo. And if you think it's because he doesn't know his stuff, well, he and his partner Clara run their own pizzeria in Sicily. In fact, Clara comes from a line of Italian pizza makers. I show her a picture of deep dish.
24: Chicago pizza?
25: Yeah.
24: Okay, cheese, ragù,
25: tomato.
24: Oh, the meat,
0: Sometimes.
1: Okay.
25: Okay, she says as she shakes her head in disapproval. Our last stop of the day was Dar Poeta, which makes a Roman-style thin crust in a wood-fired oven on a narrow brick road shaded by ancient trees.
2: That's so good.
27: I prefer thin crust pizza. I don't really like deep dish.
2: Me neither.
27: Which pizza do you think Mayor Brandon Johnson would order?
25: At one point, I did run into two people who knew both Deep Dish and Mayor Johnson. It turns out they were visiting from Downers Grove. Jay and Jill Stocky were easy to spot with a hat that read Shy, and after we approached them, they pulled out their White Sox shirts. They were on their way out of Rome's weekly mass, where Pope Leo spoke. Stocky says that when the Pope and Johnson get to meet, she hopes...
5: The Pope was going to convince the mayor to keep the Bears in Chicago, but... You know,
3: that's a good idea.
25: Before I let them go, I had one more pressing question.
6: Are you going to try to find any deep dish pizza while you're here?
5: No, not deep dish. Yeah, we've got the best at home.
25: She made an excellent point. I guess when in Rome, and even the Pope might agree, you don't really need to seek out deep dish pizza. Mariah Wolfel, WBEZ News.

0: In Peoria, the Jukebox Comedy Club remains open, but for how long? It's been putting on shows for 30 years. Molly Hughes has more.
1: The roof is partly collapsed, the federal money never came in, and Dan Conlin has still not missed a show in 25 years.
2: It's just always been about having enough money to pay the bills and then having another week of shows.
1: Dan Conlin bought the Peoria-based Jukebox Comedy Club in May of 2000. He runs it, manages it, books it, and fixes the sound system and toilets when they break. For the first 20 years, that was enough. Then the pandemic hit.
2: And so I thought, it's very irresponsible for me to be open. And so I tried to stay closed as long as I could, even though it was completely crushing me financially. I mean, it was unbearable.
1: He closed for 11 months, longer than the state required. When the Jukebox reopened, Conlin applied for a federal grant for shuttered venue operators, $16.1 billion set aside for performing arts venues that went dark during COVID. He spent weeks pulling together over 40 documents. He never got any money. While Conlin got nothing, NPR reported that prominent musicians used the program to fund lavish lifestyles. Lil Wayne received $8.9 million. Conlin was told,
2: "We've already allocated all the money." I said, "All $16.1 billion is already, well, that's what it's showing here." At that point, I'm like, I'm in trouble.
1: Things got so bad, Conlin says, he lost his liquor license last fall. The comedy club is now running on a soda and ice cream shake menu. But the Jukebox is more than a business. It's where Peoria's comedy community lives.
3: All right, guys, give it up for your next comic, Dusty Fitzgerald.
1: It brings in not just comedians, but patrons from all over the region. Here's comedian Trey Mowder.
4: People from Springfield come up. People from Bloomington come over. People from Champaign or from the Quad Cities, they know they can come here and not just do their comedy. And that kind of holds the comedy scene together.
1: Here's comedian Rowan Hanold. Hanold has only been doing comedy for a year. He says the club mirrors the city itself.
5: There's like a grittiness to it, and I think we kind of have a chip on our shoulder, which I like having. And I feel the same way about this club. I think it's been through so much, and it just kind of is a really good representation of what I think a lot of the people have experienced in Peoria.
1: Hillary Lewis has been going to the Jukebox for laughs for 3 years. She says the club means something beyond comedy.
6: There's a lot of crap going on in the world, and there is nothing wrong with coming in and getting your laugh on, and I think that's important that we keep it.
1: But it's getting harder for comedy clubs to survive. Heath Thornton has been doing stand-up for nearly 11 years. His first open mic was at the Jukebox.
7: Some of the institutions that create good stand-ups have struggled, like a famous New York club called Caroline's Close, Just for Laughs. In Montreal, closed up shop for a little bit. Clubs in general are kind of struggling right now. If the Jukebox closed, there would be no replacing it because Dan comes from a comedy school which doesn't exist anymore.
1: Dan Conlin is known in Peoria as much for his temper as for his club. His intolerance for hecklers is no secret, and by his own admission, he sometimes took it too far.
2: I can be so mean sometimes, but I was just too harsh about it, you know? So, I mean, I would say to people that have had bad experience because of something I've done, I'm sorry.
1: Longtime customer Hillary Lewis says there is another side to Conlin's sometimes gruff exterior.
6: He's also really good with anyone who's down on their luck. They can come in, give him something to eat. He treats them like human beings.
1: Conlin says asking for help is the one thing he wishes he'd done more of. He's doing it now.
2: Hopefully some awesome days are ahead because I really, honestly, honest to God, I don't want to do anything else.
3: Have a good one, guys. Thank you.
1: The question hanging over it all, over the milkshakes, the roof leaks, the two-hour drives, and the stray cats, is not whether people love this place. They clearly do. The question is whether love is enough to keep the lights on. I'm Molly Hughes.
0: Illinois public school enrollment is down 10% over the past decade. That's 200,000 fewer K-12 students. Peter Medlin reports on how that loss is hitting school districts.
8: Why are you trying to shut down our schools? You are taking away my friends, and that makes me sad. I love my school.
9: Jessica Polhill reads a note written by her son, who's in elementary school.
8: Sorry? What are you doing to our schools?
9: It's at an emotional public forum a few months back when the Harlem School District was weighing whether it should shutter two elementary schools, Maple and Olson Park. And in January, the board voted to close them. schools closing isn't super common, but it does happen. Data from the State Board of Education shows 72 public schools have closed in the past 5 years, and not all of them have boarded up completely. Some were repurposed, like an elementary school becoming a preschool, and one of the main reasons for closures in Harlem was enrollment. Administrator Jason Bloom says it peaked around 2007, and it's been downhill ever since, around 18% in the past 2 decades.
10: So we've known for a long time this is something that we need to do.
9: But why now? Well, declining enrollment is significant, but also significant is the district's projected $3 million budget deficit. That's why the schools will close after this school year. They need to cut costs now.
10: The projections that we had for this upcoming year definitely played into probably expediting this a little bit.
9: Unfortunately, when they talk about cutting costs, the savings doesn't come from just closing a building.
10: The money that we save when we close schools comes from the staff. Like, it's not the operations, it's not the necessary utilities.
9: Staff will lose their jobs. And some Harlem teachers say the process just moved too quickly. Early childhood teacher Katie Fowler says they heard their jobs might be on the chopping block at the same time as the rest of the public.
11: I think we were all pretty dismayed, yeah. It was, yeah, a lot of disappointment and a lot of frustration and just like lack of transparency.
9: It made a tough sell to the community even tougher. Closing any school is painful. Schools give a town or a neighborhood a sense of identity. It's where childhood memories are made. So this process is a science and an art. How do you explain why a tough decision like this is necessary in a way that maintains trust? Margot Empin knows about that. She's the superintendent at the Dixon School District, and in the face of enrollment declines, they closed down an elementary school 10 years ago, one she taught at.
12: There are still people who, you know, still feel it was not the right choice.
9: She says communicating with families during that time was crucial, and Dixon is still dealing with long-term enrollment declines. They've fallen about 14% since 2018, which is twice the state average. And Empin says for them, it's not an urgent five-alarm fire. It's something they monitor over years and try to get out in front of before it becomes an emergency.
12: What I would say is that we've been experiencing our smaller tweaks.
9: They also switched from having neighborhood schools, which means students mostly attend the elementary school closest to their house, to grade level centers, which means there's one school for second and third grade, one for fourth and fifth, and so on. You know, neighborhoods don't grow or shrink evenly across a town. So when you have neighborhood schools like Harlem, enrollment can fall a lot at some schools and not at all at others. In Harlem, Jason Bloom says they have some schools with class sizes of 16 and others around 25. And some schools that held 450 kids now hold 250. In the end, Harlem voted to keep their neighborhood school model because they heard over and over from families that the long-term connections made at those schools were too important to let go of. But Maple and Olson Park will still close this spring. And statewide, the enrollment decline problem is not going away, and neither are high costs. And Bloom says he thinks Harlem's just the first district in the area to bite the bullet, and that more and more districts could look at closing schools. I'm Peter Medlin.
0: State lawmakers have passed legislation to regulate e-bikes and scooters from operating on sidewalks. Evan Holden reports on how a tragedy on the Illinois State University campus helped bring about the change.
13: The bill is an initiative of Illinois Secretary of State Alexei Janulius. It would make statewide regulations on e-bikes and could clear up any legal gray areas about operating the e-bike on a sidewalk, as in the case of Illinois State University Administrator Adam Peck, who was killed by an e-bike while walking. Peck, with his wife Michelle, advocated for e-bike regulations in multiple states. She says that's because they were avid walkers and he had almost been

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1: Miles per hour to register their vehicle to show ownership, have a valid driver's license or permit, and have insurance. They would only be allowed to travel on streets, not sidewalks. Higher speed e-bikes would be allowed only for people ages 16 and older, and drivers of lower speed e-bikes would have to be at least 15. Michelle Peck says she helped start conversations in multiple states about regulating e-bikes and engaged with federal lawmakers to try and enact a national ban on e-bikes using sidewalks. Peck says she wants the Illinois bill to be a framework for a national bill. Peck says she will work with the Illinois Secretary of State's office to continue teaching people about e-bike safety.
2: Having people understand those restrictions, but also enforcement, that none of these rules will matter if we don't enforce them.
1: Peck traveled from Bloomington Normal to Springfield to talk with local lawmakers to track the bill and advocate for the passage of the bill. Republican State Representative Regan Deering, representing an area between Bloomington Normal and Decatur, is one of the lawmakers Peck talked to and supports the bill.
3: These new pieces of legislation and tweaks will not be retroactive. So, the loss Michelle incurred will not get the relief that she was looking for, but I understand that she's thankful for the legislation as we go forward.
1: Deering says Republicans often focus on local control, but this is an instance where the state needed a universal definition to regulate e-bikes effectively.
3: Highlighting what is motorized and low speed versus higher speed, and just reflecting the actual danger that can come from inappropriate use of these modes of transportation in public spaces.
1: Republican State Senator Sally Turner, representing an area between Bloomington Normal and Decatur, also voted yes. Turner says she talked to a lot of local government officials who supported the bill because it makes it easier to protect people from getting hurt by e-bikes or a car hitting an e-bike.
4: We need to make sure that we follow the rules and make sure that individuals don't drive those too fast and don't stay on main roads.
1: Turner says this law gives more guidance to police when enforcing the law where there might have been confusion before. Violators riding e-bikes on sidewalks would face fines. I'm Evan Holden.
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5: Welcome back to Statewide. I'm Sean Crawford. Scientists say areas recovering from droughts, fires, and floods need more native seeds, but there is a national shortage of seeds, so scientists are collecting and sharing them. Juan Pablo Ramirez-Franco with the climate news site Grist has more on that.
10: The Chicago Botanic Garden is a 385-acre complex with prairies and interconnected greenhouses where more than 100,000 plants sprout each year.

0: It's also home to at least 46 million seeds stored in the Gardens Conservation Science Center. On this day, that's where volunteer Marty Landorf sits hunched over a lab table.
1: What are you looking at here?
2: These are Rudbeckia, black-eyed Susan.
0: Landorf crumbles dried plants between her hands, trying to break through the chaff to free up some seeds to store inside the seed bank.
1: Can you pull one of them out?
2: Yeah, they're these little black things.
1: They're really puny ones, huh?
2: Oh, they're not as small as some of the ones we've seen. Oh, we had some giant ones that we were looking at a little bit earlier. But
0: these black-eyed Susan seeds are native to the Midwest. Like other notable Midwestern flowers, like the coneflower or the milkweed, these plant species evolved over thousands of years to thrive and sustain the region's ecosystems. That makes them indispensable for restoration efforts of the region's remaining prairies, wetlands, and woodlands that have been stressed by extreme weather induced by climate change. Andrea Kramer, the Chicago Botanic Gardens Director of Conservation, says there's a vast shortage of native seed in the Midwest. The Midwest Native Seed Network, a coalition of restoration ecologists, land managers, and seed growers, conducted a survey last year.
3: They identified 501 species that they can't get access either to the species at all, or it's too expensive, or they can't get access to seed that is from within their even general region.
0: The Botanic Garden helped launch the Seed Network 2 years ago to try to fix the problem as a first step in shoring up the region's fragile seed supply.
3: But it's all just not as connected as it could be and as it needs to be in order to really address these really big gaps in native seed capacity that are limiting our ability to do this work.
0: The network is trying to figure out which plant species are most in demand, where they can thrive, and what it'll take to get them in the ground. The Botanic Garden's chief scientist, Kay Havens, says that's a struggle across the country.
4: It doesn't matter, you know, if you're here in the Chicago region and you're trying to restore our forest preserves, or if you're in the Intermountain West and trying to restore large landscapes after fire. Appropriate native seed just isn't available in the quantities needed.
0: Havens contributed to a national assessment in 2023 about the need for native seeds that found that it would take a huge coordinated effort to address demand. During the Biden administration, millions of dollars were dedicated to build a first-of-its-kind national bank for native seeds. But after President Trump's reelection, the project was put on the back burner. Conservation Director Kramer says that regional efforts to save seeds are more important than ever.
3: In 10 years, if we do the same survey, I want them to say we have access to all the seed we need.
0: Then, she says, they can worry about the next challenge climate change has in store. For NPR News, I'm Juan Pablo Ramirez Franco.
5: Allegations against Illinois-based State Farm say the company is trying to avoid paying what it owes for hail damage. The litigation is happening as homeowners face soaring insurance costs. Michael Copley has more on the lawsuits being filed against the nation's largest insurer.
6: When a hailstorm blew through northeast Oklahoma in May 2024, it was so loud that Tim Willard couldn't make out what a neighbor was saying on the phone. Willard says jagged hailstones tore shingles from his roof and covered lawns in an inch of ice. NPR spoke to Willard recently about the hailstorm while he was driving.
7: They were coming just straight down and just peppered everything.
6: Weeks later, Willard says an adjuster for State Farm told him his roof should be replaced. But the very same day, the company reversed itself, Willard said, denying his insurance claim and eventually canceling his coverage. That left Willard with a battered roof that no other company would insure.
7: You know, I'm kind of like most Americans. I just don't have 20 grand sitting in the bank.
6: But without an insurable roof, Willard worried the next storm could be financially devastating. Ultimately, he pulled money from savings and borrowed the rest to replace the roof so he could get coverage elsewhere. And then he sued State Farm.
7: You know, my grandmother always instilled in me, if you give somebody your word, you better stick to your word.
6: But Willard says that's not what happened with State Farm.
7: Felt more like they were worried about their bottom dollar and saving money than taking care of their customers and doing what their contract said.
6: There are hundreds of lawsuits across the country echoing Willard's allegation that State Farm refused to pay what it owed. Oklahoma's Republican Attorney General, Gantner Drummond, has joined one of the cases.
8: It began with my office receiving numerous complaints from Oklahomans through our consumer advocacy portal, and we began looking at this trend of actions against State Farm.
6: In court filings, State Farm has denied Willard's allegations and argued the attorney general doesn't have any business getting involved in private litigation. In a statement to NPR, the company denied doing anything unlawful. The company said it pays what it owes on claims, based on the terms of individual policies and the facts of each case. But Drummond alleged in a court filing that State Farm has been secretly assessing insurance claims for hail damage using definitions and exclusions that don't appear in customers' policies.
8: It appears that State Farm has an internal policy where they basically change the rules.
6: The most common type of policy sold by State Farm and other insurers covers a broad range of perils, including hail. And plaintiffs allege in court filings that State Farm's policies don't identify any limitations on hail damage. And yet, Drummond says Oklahomans found that
8: even though their third-party roof inspector, for example, would say this needs a total roof replacement, State Farm was denying those claims or settling those claims for less than replacement value.
6: Plaintiffs allege State Farm has also restricted claims adjusters from independently deciding when a roof should be replaced, allegedly to ensure the company's internal definitions of hail damage, which are absent from customers' policies, are being used. Drummond says State Farm's alleged misconduct has shaken public confidence in the insurance system and put homeowners at risk. He says his office has launched similar investigations into other insurers besides State Farm.
8: When that claim is denied, that puts consumers in a significant imperiled position where they have to borrow money or they don't get the home repaired and there's further deterioration of their homestead. And it's a huge economic impact across the state.
6: The investigations come as U.S. homeowners face growing threats from climate change. Rising temperatures are fueling more intense storms, floods, and wildfires that damage and destroy property, contributing to soaring insurance costs. Some homeowners haven't been able to keep up. Others have opted out of a home insurance system they think is broken, leaving millions of houses uninsured. And when homeowners don't have adequate coverage, families and entire communities can face big financial risks when disasters strike.
9: We risk essentially homes defaulting on their mortgages and increased foreclosures.
6: That's Jesse Keenan, an associate professor of sustainable real estate and planning at Tulane University in New Orleans.
9: That drives down the values of homes in a neighborhood,
6: which can cut down on property tax revenue, a crucial source of funding for local governments. Michael Copley, NPR News.

0: A large legislative package establishing new regulations for hemp products and the cannabis industry passed the Illinois State Legislature. It establishes a framework for the sale of retail hemp items and prohibits intoxicating hemp products like Delta-8 and Delta-9 THC. The bill also allows dispensaries to apply for a medical marijuana license, offer pickup or drive-through options, and stay open until 2 a.m. State possession limits for flower and infused products have also doubled. Here's the Democratic Representative Will Gazzardi of Chicago.
1: Our goal with this legislative package is to ease regulatory burdens on cannabis businesses, especially those small social equity businesses, to help them grow and thrive and compete, and also to address the federal changes.
0: The bill is now on its way to the governor's desk. Immigration agents arrested almost 5,000 people in Illinois this fall and winter during President Trump's Operation Midway Blitz. That's according to the Chicago Sun-Times. The campaign left one University of Illinois Urbana-Champaign family struggling through the deportation system without a lawyer. Following his uncle's deportation, that U of I student is now the sole provider for his family. Emily Hayes has more.
2: Reynaldo Camas Aranda's uncle loved to garden at their home in Cicero in the Chicago area. He grew tomatoes and chilies, and they would all go into sauces and salsas.
3: He really liked his Italian food, like mostaccioli, the stuffed clam pasta, like the shell pasta.
2: But specifically for his nephew, Camas Aranda's uncle would always cook a Mexican salsa and tortilla dish.
3: Chilaquiles early in the morning with a fried egg on top.
2: And that was probably the last thing Camas Aranda's uncle made him before he was deported. We aren't using his uncle's name because he hasn't been able to get in touch with his uncle to get permission. So it was in October when Border Patrol agents detained Camas Aranda's uncle while Camas Aranda was in his junior year at the University of Illinois.
3: He was very much like someone who cared, who worked hard, and who a lot of the people in the community knew him.
2: Camas Aranda says his uncle was on the way to the store on his bicycle when Border Patrol arrested him. He says the agents took him to the Federal Detention Center in Broadview and then later to North Lake Processing Center in Michigan.
3: Every time I called him, he was like in a good mood, per se. Yeah, he was joking. Like, he joked a lot about, oh, like, I'm just at vacation.
2: His family had to navigate an immigration and detention system that was often confusing. Camas Aranda's aunt tried to find a lawyer who could represent her husband while he was detained in Michigan, but the one they found had a long wait list. That meant while Camas Aranda was home for winter break, his family had to log on to the virtual hearing without a lawyer. After hours of watching other cases, Camas Aranda's uncle got to plead his. Camas Aranda says the hearing lasted 5 minutes before the judge rejected his uncle's application to stay.
3: At the time, I felt, I think, a lot of anger because, the system wasn't fair. I think every part of that process was not fair.
2: DHS said they targeted Chicagoland because the city was, quote, a magnet for criminals.
3: I don't think it really matters, but, like, he had a clean criminal record. He was never arrested for anything.
2: A DHS spokesperson said by email that Camas Aranda's uncle was deported to Mexico because he, quote, illegally entered the country, not because of an arrest record. According to the Chicago Sun-Times, this situation is not unique. 81% of those arrested during Operation Midway Blitz didn't have a criminal conviction. Camas Aranda's uncle was deported after he had planted roots in the U.S. for more than 30 years. He left his small town in Chichila in Guerrero with his wife and sister-in-law. As far as Camas Aranda knew, they never had any visas to enter or stay in the U.S.
3: I think they were hopeful in that sense that maybe they could just live a normal life.
2: They sent money back to family for running water, TV, a washer, and to build a house for themselves in Chichila. That means with his uncle now back in Mexico, he has a place to live and a family to reunite with. Camas Aranda's aunt and mom are both thinking of leaving to join him. They've lived in Cicero for years and have been unable to travel back due to their immigration status.
3: When my grandma passed away, it was very hard for both of them to not be able to go to my grandma's funeral, not being able to grieve with their family.
2: His uncle's deportation has left Camas Aranda as the sole provider for his family, since his aunt and mom aren't earning.
3: Even before my uncle was detained, the amount of increase in everything, in food, and rent and everything definitely has an impact. And this definitely went over the edge.
2: He works as a student programming coordinator at La Casa Cultura Latina, U of I's Latino Student Center. He mostly supports his mother financially, but he helps cover utilities for his aunt too. But Camas Aranda says his paychecks alone can't cover the rent at the family's home in Cicero, so he's looking for a new place for his mother to stay. He knows it's a lot for a college student to shoulder.
3: I keep thinking about my fellow college students and how different their experiences are.
2: His mentors and support system at U of I help. It also helps him to be involved in activism around issues like immigration.
3: What I strive for and hope for is to create a future in which we don't, students, kids, children, don't have to live through what we live through.
2: For now, his big plans for the summer are to help his family move. I'm Emily Hayes.
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5: I'm Janine Herbst with these headlines. President Trump is defending a lack of progress ending the U.S. war in Iran, saying taking the action didn't break his anti-war campaign promises because he says this isn't a forever war. But he tells NBC's Meet the Press getting a peace deal could take a long time. A lawsuit was filed yesterday to stop President Trump's UFC cage battle on the White House lawn in celebration of his birthday and the country's 250th anniversary. Public Integrity Project says Congress didn't consent and an environmental review wasn't conducted. And at the weekend box office, after 3 weeks of indie horror dominance, the slasher spoof sequel Scary Movie took the top spot with an estimated $55 million. I'm Janine Herbst, NPR News.

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1: I'm Janine Herbst with these headlines. Iran fired ballistic missiles toward Israel today in response to Israel firing missiles at a Beirut suburb in Lebanon earlier. This days after a ceasefire went into effect and in defiance of a request by Washington for Israel to stand down. Federal agricultural officials and the livestock industry are on high alert for additional cases of a parasite called the New World screwworm. This after a case was confirmed last week in a calf in South Texas. And the NBA Finals move to Madison Square Garden in New York tomorrow night. The New York Knicks beat the San Antonio Spurs in the first two games, and President Trump is expected to attend Game 3. I'm Janine Herbst, NPR News.

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2: Jim Ewing had to get his foot amputated after a climbing accident. 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
5: Our final story is from Kimberly Reed. She told it in New York City, where WNYC is a media partner of The Moth. Here's Kimberly.
6: So I get a phone call from my mom, and she tells me that my father is about to get on an emergency life flight from our home in Montana to go to Denver to get an emergency liver transplant. My mom is kind of

0: That was Kimberly Reed. About a year and a half after her father's funeral, Kim went back to Montana to attend her high school reunion. She brought her camera, and her award-winning film, Prodigal Sons, documents that trip. She also directed the feature documentary, Dark Money, which explores political corruption in Montana and elsewhere in the U.S. She also co-wrote an opera that's been performed all over the world. Recently, I got a chance to catch up with Kim about life since her moth story, which she first told in 2011. When you went back to Montana that first time and subsequent times, I'm wondering, what did you expect from people?
1: I tended at that time in my life to presume what other people's reactions to me were going to be instead of letting them have their own reaction. And I was wrong about a lot of people. I thought that there would be rejection there, and there wasn't. You know, I had sort of set up this barrier that wasn't really there. And the fact that that barrier got broken with my father's death, and then the subsequent reunification with my brother that happens, I'm just so glad that that happened, because if it hadn't, and if, you know, we hadn't kind of documented that and told those stories, I don't know that I ever would have figured it out. And there's a lot of people that don't, and I think that that's sad. There's a flip side to all of that. I think what happens to me is, in the story that I tell for The Moth, is a really beautiful story of reunification and love, and it's, you know, still warms my heart to think of it that way. That's not everybody's story. I think it's important to tell my story and to tell stories of trans joy and love, and just the fact that we're just kind of like everybody else, as boring as everyone else. And I mentioned earlier that we've come a long way in the way that our society accepts LGB and especially T folks. But there's a flip side to that, and that's that there's been more talk about trans folks in our society, but that also comes with kind of a dark underbelly of reaction and blowback and especially violence against trans folks. And that's an important thing to acknowledge as we take in these stories of, you know, how far we've come. It's also creating a lot of blowback in certain sectors of our society. I mean, half of the states in the country have laws that are designed specifically to target trans folks and to remove rights that we have right now. So especially when you're talking about medical treatment for trans kids, I think it's like especially targeted and cruel. And it sort of feels like we're becoming the latest social wedge issue. So two steps forward, one step back, you know, just keep moving forward.
0: Well, I'm so glad we have your story of how a family can react that hopefully will lead the way for other families, open their hearts up to it.
1: Yeah, that's why we tell these stories, right?
0: That was Kimberly Reed. Visit themoth.org to get a link to the trailers for Kim's films and projects. That's it for this episode. We hope you'll join us next time, and that's the story from The Moth.

This episode of the Moth Radio Hour was produced by me, Jay Allison, Catherine Burns, and Jennifer Hickson, who also hosted and directed the stories in the show, along with Larry Rosen. Co-producer is Vicky Merrick, associate producer Emily Couch. The rest of the Moth's leadership team includes Sarah Haberman, Sarah Austin Jeunesse, Meg Bowles, Kate Tellers, Jennifer Birmingham, Marina Kluche, Suzanne Rust, Brandon Grant, Inga Gladowski, Sarah Jane Johnson, and Aldi Kaza. Moth stories are true, as remembered and affirmed by the storytellers. Our theme music is by The Drift. Other music in this hour from Bill Frisell, Rye Cooter, Irving Berlin, and Soran Mula. 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

0: 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I'm Jim DeRogatis.
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0: 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And we'll review the new album from JPEG Mafia. 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